From the album On the Fritz, that's Steve Taylor and I Forgive, or To Forgive, I should say, on the Upon This Rock show. Hello there. It's Jim Pemberton playing classic Christian music for you, including this one from the Sweet Comfort Band. This is called God's Got a Plan.

Flight 180, that is TikTok on the Upon This Rock Show with Jim Pemberton. Continuing on now with a tune from the album Sightseeing at Night. Here's Fireworks. This is No Strings. No.

It's Mark Farner, Easy Breezes on Upon This Rock. Hello there, I am Jim Pemberton. Thank you for tuning in. This is Carrie Livgren with Ronnie James Dio into Live for the King.

0: Michael W. Cross of Gold on the Upon This Rock Show. Ladies and gentlemen, you thought she wasn't going to be here. You thought she had bailed on it. You thought she was missing from the premises, but it's not true. Here she is, the one, the only, Rachel Renee.
1: Hello.
0: Schroeder. Hello.
1: Is that why you said Michael W.?
0: Yes.
1: I was waiting for the Smith.
0: Yeah, right.
1: Yeah.
0: Well, I figured most people would, if you say
1: most
0: Michael W.,
1: know.
0: You'd figure most people would know,
1: yeah.
0: Right?
1: You
0: know,
1: true.
0: You know,
1: true.
0: So anyway, I'm James W. Pemberton along with Rachel W. Schroeder.
1: All right.
0: And it's Upon This W Rock.
1: It is.
0: All right. So where have you been on this very hot evening?
1: Yeah, I had to get Delaney to her vocal class over at
0: right.
1: the Hoagland. And Bilbo's puppy raiser is in town.
0: Okay.
1: So, which was very nice for me. We got to visit. Plus, I didn't have to take an Uber to Delaney's class. She offered to drive us.
0: Oh, very good. Very good.
1: So we did that and set up Netflix, which Delaney will want for her birthday party later this week. And Adriana works for Netflix, so she
0: right.
1: knows how to set it up.
0: Okay, good.
1: So I'm like, okay, well, this works out well.
0: Nice, nice.
1: And Bilbo got a chance to see his puppy raiser, and he was just totally all about that.
0: Now, see, I was wondering how that was going to go, because for those who listen on a regular basis, we've described Bilbo, and you know that we've described him as just always being kind of nonplussed, you know, just very quiet, very mellow, you know, when he wags his tail,
1: yeah,
0: it's like,
1: right.
0: just, you know, hey, yeah. How you doing? What's up? You know.
1: He was very calm. Wouldn't you say, Delaney, right when she came up, he was calm, like, was he almost kind of like in disbelief that that was her? You know, he kind of, what did he look like? Yeah, he kind of looked like, wait, I'm kind of calm. Wait, is that who I think it is? It is! And he jumped in the car. And when we,
0: it might be, it could be,
1: yeah.
0: It is! Holy
1: so,
0: cow!
1: While the lady was in her class, she and I walked over to Obed and Isaac's, which is right down the street from the Hoagland.
0: Yeah.
1: And we got an appetizer and a glass iced tea.
0: All right.
1: And Bilbo just kind of casually, just every so often, kind of slides ever so closer to her chair. Like, and ended up under her chair.
0: Why not?
1: And I'm like, you know, I'm not going to give him a hard time.
0: Yeah, let him do his
1: bit. Family.
0: Yeah. Yeah.
1: You know, and he was all excited. But
0: yeah,
1: she'll be around all week, so yeah. He's going to be like, what?
0: Yeah, I was wondering how that was going to go.
1: Yeah. So it's going to be an interesting week. You know, she's going to be around. Well, she'll be around till Saturday.
0: Mm-hmm.
1: Delaney's got her birthday parties, plural there.
0: Yeah, extend your birthday if you can. I mean, that's one of the things
1: yeah.
0: that, you know, my birthday being September 2nd, hers being September 3rd, that's actually really, and it's funny because I was having a discussion with my sister about that, like, if your birthday is close to a holiday, you kind of can extend the whole bit
1: mm-hmm.
0: in a way.
1: True.
0: You know, this
1: yeah.
0: being this close to Labor Day, we can do that. And, of course, my sister being born 2 days after Christmas. And that was something that my parents always, you know, from her first birthday onward, always made it a point to do, which was make it, like, always a separate thing, meaning don't do, like, the mm-hmm. combined, here's
1: yeah.
0: your present for birthday and Christmas
1: right.
0: and all that together. They, like, we,
1: yep.
0: we never did that. Like, the 27th was its own celebration with its own gifts and stuff,
1: mm-hmm.
0: which is how it should be.
1: Yeah. Yeah, for sure.
0: Yeah.
1: A little harder to kind of extend Christmas and birthday, but for yours, it's a lot easier with a holiday weekend.
0: Right, right. Yeah, no, it's kind of nice having her birthday on the 27th, because this kind of like we all get together on Christmas, and then, you know, on the 27th we all just get together again. Everybody's still in
1: and
0: town.
1: You get together,
0: you know,
1: for New Year's and
0: yeah, right.
1: You know.
0: Mm-hmm. Yeah, it's
1: can't
0: like,
1: do much with my birthday.
0: Well, yours is sort of close to Easter, depending on when Easter is. You
1: yeah.
0: know, sometimes you get that, but.
1: Yep. But. So it's going to be an interesting week, and I already bailed out of a meeting tonight to do this show and to do that. So
0: right,
1: I like triple booked here.
0: Oh hey,
1: what else is new?
0: Yeah right. Well, all right, very good, very good. Glad you made it. Glad you made it, and glad Bilbo got to see his puppy Razor, and everything went well with that.
1: I may end up taking one day off this week and hanging out with her. And
0: yeah, not a bad
1: she
0: idea.
1: She came all the way from California, so.
0: Well, yeah.
1: You know, I gotta. And she's specifically in Springfield to see us, so.
0: Yeah. And it's probably cooler in California than it is here.
1: It might. I don't know.
0: Yeah.
1: But she flew into Chicago, went to a board game convention in Michigan with a friend.
0: Okay.
1: And then hung out with them, and you know, we're once you fly from California, you know, all relative, we're not that far.
0: Mm-mm.
1: Especially from Chicago. So she did that, and she decided, you know, if we were okay with it, to stop by Springfield, see where he lives, and fly out of St. Louis this weekend. So it's all gonna work out well.
0: Very good, very good. All right,
1: and she's got a puppy in training now.
0: Okay. Doing a new one then?
1: Yeah, well, not she doesn't know her. The last puppy that she raised is in guide dog training, so.
0: Oh, I see what you mean. Okay.
1: Still the early stages at this point.
0: Okay.
1: But.
0: Well, like, how long does that go? Like, how long? What's the time frame basically between the puppy being raised and kind of, you know, housebroken and that kind of thing to the point that it goes in for the guide dog training?
1: Well, they go through about, you know, a year to a year and a half of puppy program. Then when they go back to the school, it's at least a few weeks. I would say he went back, I could be wrong on this time frame, but somewhere around 4 weeks ago, maybe, 5 weeks. And the first week or two, you know, they're just kind of getting acclimated, and then they go through all the medical testing that they need to go through, and then they start the training. So he's very early in his training at this point.
0: Mm-hmm.
1: But, you know, that's exciting that she's got another puppy in training so far, and hopefully he'll keep doing well and keep going, you know, further and further past each phase till he's completely trained for a guide dog. You know, we'll see. We'll see how it goes. You know, every phase, you know, was another different challenge that, you know, may or may not work. So you just never know.
0: I'm assuming that Bilbo didn't bark.
1: He did not. But
0: wow,
1: she told us that when he was a puppy, he did bark.
0: Okay.
1: So he, at least at one time in his life, knew how to do it.
0: Okay. So she's heard his voice if no one else has.
1: Yeah.
0: Okay.
1: You know, they encourage him not to bark a whole lot, so.
0: Well, you know, apparently he's heeding that.
1: He learned that lesson very well.
0: He did. He very much did, yes.
1: Because he doesn't bark at all.
0: Nope.
1: But it was just kind of fun watching him with his puppy Razor. Delaney said you could just see that he was really happy. Right, Delaney? He's just all happy.
0: Boy, oh boy, I never thought I'd see you again.
1: Now I got all my people in one place. I like this.
0: So, like, are you going to stay here, boss?
1: I got all my people together.
0: Very nice. Very nice.
1: Yeah, but so we'll get together a few more times this week. Maybe I'll bring her by the station.
0: Cool. Okay.
1: We'll have to see about that.
0: Yeah.
1: That's right. Thursday. You know, we're supposed to meet, and I don't know what's going to happen there, so.
0: Yeah, yeah. All right. Very good. Well, let's play a bit more music now.
1: Okay. I got a few things I'm going to text you to look for.
0: All right. All right.
1: So.
0: Okay. While I am awaiting that, we will hear this one from the Newsboys.

0: Michael W. Smith, and there she stands on upon this rock. That one written based on stories that came out of them kind of cleaning up after the attacks on 9/11.
1: Mm-hmm.
0: When through all of this rubble and everything else, and they're looking for victims and looking for survivors. I'm not sure what the timetable of this was, but somebody found a flag, mm-hmm. and they pulled it out and they raised the flag.
1: I vaguely remember hearing about that.
0: Mm-hmm. Yeah. I first heard this song, and it's you get emotional with that. You know,
1: right?
0: Just picturing. You know, this horrific scene, and out of this horrific scene comes a sign of hope, and you know, a flag, and our country, and you know, just what that did probably for the morale of all the people that were out there. You know, I can only imagine what that was like, but you know, as we're coming up on the 25th anniversary of 9/11, I thought it was appropriate to play that. I don't know if you found the other song or not.
1: I think I have, yeah.
0: So you can go ahead and do the legal, and then we can talk about that if you want.
1: Okay. This is WQNADB Springfield, WTNDLP Macomb, also being heard on WJJD Internet Radio and Ocean Waves Radio.
0: Yeah. So similarly, you know, there's probably been a lot of songs written about 9/11. This particular one, in fact, Michael W. Smith has re-recorded "There She Stands." I just found out yesterday.
1: Okay.
0: I don't have the re-recorded version, but I kind of like that orchestrated one too. That's mm-hmm. pretty cool. It just, you know, brings the drama home, I guess. But
1: yes.
0: The next song, if we have the right one.
1: Maybe because the title is not what you said it was.
0: Oh, what is it?
1: Remembering You.
0: Don't think that's it.
1: You don't think that's it?
0: No, I'll go look and see what it is. We might as well play this.
1: Okay.
0: See what it is.
1: Okay.
0: But the one I'm thinking of is not that. I'll go see if I can find it.
1: All right.
0: But we'll go ahead and play this, and if I can find that song, I will tell you the story behind that one.
1: Okay, here you go.
0: One of probably two Stephen Curtis Chapman songs. I don't even know what this is.

0: That is Remember the Day from Stephen Curtis Chapman. Of course, talking about the events of 9/11. He wrote that song on the anniversary of 9/11, the first year anniversary, as he just happened to be in New York and with a view out his hotel window of where the tower stood in the distance. And he wrote that song then, never did anything with it. And I don't remember if he just recorded it or just released his recording of it. I think he just recorded it very recently, too, and just kind of felt it appropriate to bring that out on the 25th anniversary.
1: Very cool.
0: He never did anything with it for 24 years.
1: Hmm.
0: But that's a pretty powerful song, too.
1: It is, yes.
0: So, once just happened to see that. What's that?
1: Once we figured out what it actually was.
0: Well, it had Remember in it somewhere. I just didn't remember where.
1: Yes.
0: Well, it was one of those, again, I happened to come across it on Facebook, as I do come across quite a few stories like that. And heard a little piece of it. And I just couldn't remember the exact title. Because I only came across it like once or twice.
1: I'm going to play a song from another guy who happened to be in New York when 9/11 happened. And he wrote this song in response. This is Paul McCartney. Maybe?
0: He didn't have much of a response at the moment, does he?
1: I don't know why that's not working. All right.
0: Oops.
1: Okay. Let me look at this. Okay, it shows that it's playing, so I don't know why we're not getting any audio out of it. Okay. Odd.
0: Sound of silence.
1: Yes. Okay. Let me let's see. Let me see if I can find another copy of it. And we'll try a different file.
0: I'm not sure I remember this one.
1: See if that works. Yeah, I don't know. I don't know why that didn't go. Anyway, it is the Upon This Rock show. I am Jim Pemberton. Rachel Schroeder is alongside, and at the moment, anyway, we're kind of looking at the 9/11 thing. The 25th anniversary of it happens on this particular Friday, which seems a little strange.
0: It does. You know, you figure nobody probably under 30. Has that recollection or experience, you know, of dealing with all that, which it was interesting. I heard a little piece of a radio show this morning, and they were talking about how your perspective

0: is different, and how is it different when to you it's a historical event versus having lived it, and how is it portrayed, as that historical event? And for you figure anybody under 30, that's a lot of people,
1: It is,
0: and
1: it is.
0: it's interesting to think that probably anybody under 30, it's just a historical event for, and there's no, I don't know, what's the word I'm looking for? Like no connection to it,
1: And it's interesting
0: and it was such a big thing.
1: having had a couple of young boys in my life, my sister's kids, well, and my own daughter too, of course. But 25 years ago when this happened, here's Adam, who I think was like in kindergarten at the time, and he's asking, "What's everybody talking about? What happened?" And so my sister has to come up with some kind of a true yet, reasonably simple explanation for something that is not reasonably simple at all.
0: Yeah,
1: You know,
0: true.
1: it and I remember thinking about it. It's like when I finally kind of got my head around what was going on, I remember thinking to myself, somebody could write this as a screenplay and nobody in Hollywood would buy it. It's too far-fetched.
0: For sure.
1: Yeah. And yet it really did happen. They did, the following Saturday morning, I believe it was ABC did this, and I actually watched it kind of out of curiosity, because you'll remember, of course, that almost all of TV went all news all the time at
0: Oh,
1: that
0: you were
1: point.
0: just. It, TV was just saturated with it everywhere.
1: Yes, yeah,
0: The
1: and
0: only
1: one of
0: reason we got a slight break from it was because we had some weather issues on that Friday. And it's like, wow, I don't like the bad weather, but man, at least it's something different.
1: Right. Well, ABC actually did a full hour show about what happened and how it affects children, kind of trying to explain it, and trying to explain it to kids, like what had happened, and kind of trying to validate, you might feel sad or angry or that kind of thing, and that's okay, that because all the adults around you are feeling the same way that you are. It was really, really well done and well thought out.
0: I'm glad that they did that,
1: Yeah.
0: because there was so much out there that was so adult oriented, but they
1: Well, and
0: needed
1: it's
0: something that was
1: interesting
0: on their level.
1: because a lot of people really got upset with PBS. I'm not one of them, but a lot of the PBS stations, which would have been airing Sesame Street and things like that at that time, chose to stay with that and air those programs instead of news coverage. I get that completely. I don't have an issue with that, because they're probably thinking, okay, probably kids are going to need like as much normalcy as they can have with everything going topsy-turvy, so we're going to do it that way. It's not like that would be the only source of news coverage.
0: Oh, so I thought you were saying it the other way for a minute. They continued with their programming.
1: Yeah, they went ahead
0: Oh,
1: and
0: totally. I
1: aired like
0: agreed with
1: Sesame
0: that.
1: Street and all that.
0: Absolutely.
1: And some people got really uptight with them for that. Like, I don't. I completely. I
0: No.
1: get it. I think it was the right
0: The kids
1: decision.
0: needed something, a diversion.
1: Yeah,
0: Absolutely, I agree
1: they
0: with
1: really
0: that.
1: did. And plus, like I said, what is on, 99% of every other channel? I mean,
0: Yeah.
1: it's not like the news coverage wasn't there in abundance if you wanted it. I mean, it was
0: Yeah.
1: all of TV and just about all of radio too.
0: I know that Christian stations, certainly a couple of the ones I listen to, and I'm sure most others really, they would tone down, give you the news that you need to. We also want to be a safe place where you don't have to worry about what your kids are hearing, mm-hmm. you know, and have some normalcy. And to this day, you know, when there's difficult news stories, they will do that. They'll say, we'll give you the news you need to know, or we'll, you know, point you to a source or whatever, you know. But we want to remain that safe space for the kids so that, or the family when you just need a diversion.
1: You know, and it's interesting because even adults were kind of looking, I think, for the familiar in the midst mm-hmm. of it. Because I remember...
0: Well, your world had been, our world had been rocked.
1: Oh, sure.
0: And when that happens, you just want something that is familiar, something that is safe, something that you can hang on to.
1: Because right.
0: there was nothing to hang on to in that whole situation. You couldn't wrap your brain around it.
1: Right. And there was that feeling of, I'm supposed to be doing something about this, but there's nothing I can do about it.
0: And vulnerability, you know.
1: Oh, where it's like, yeah.
0: You know, what's next? You know?
1: Well, yeah. I mean, because exactly. I mean, where I really went from confusion to fear, I think, was because at first there was great confusion about, did two airplanes really hit the Twin Towers in New York? Okay. And for example, a buddy of mine actually at that time worked for what would now be iHeartRadio in New York City, in the number one market. And so he sent me a whole bunch of air checks from all of the, you know, the Clear Channel iHeartRadio stations and what happened on those stations when this was going down. And I was struck by listening to Q1043, which is the classic rock station. And they're covering the news of, you know, the helicopter hitting the first tower. In fact, I remember even, this wasn't Clear Channel, but I remember even a buddy of ours, our friend Steve Matsura, who worked for Chase Manhattan at the time, happened to have woke up late that day, you know, and he's in the bathroom, he's brushing his teeth, he's hurrying up, he's got, I think, WCBS on at 8:48 Eastern time, and he's hearing a traffic report saying, we don't know what's going on, but apparently something is amiss at the World Trade Center at the Twin Towers. We're on our way there to check it out. We're not sure. It's some kind of accident. We're not sure what's happened. Traffic is probably going to be messed up. And so Steve's like, oh, brother, I totally don't need that. So he called and left a voicemail for his boss and said, hey, if you're cool with it, I'm just going to work from home today.
0: Yeah, best movie ever made.
1: Yeah, and so I'm listening to the air check of Q1043, and there are people calling in saying it happened again, a second plane hit. And the hosts of the program were saying, no, I don't think that's right. I think what you're seeing on TV is they're replaying the video of the first one.
0: But they didn't have video of the first one.
1: Right, nobody, but I don't think the people video on the air knew that.
0: Right, right.
1: Yeah.
0: Right.
1: Yeah. So there was that kind of confusion of, you know, wait a minute, did two, because that just seemed so far-fetched. Like, okay, one time it would be an accident, two times, yeah. you know, so and your mind is trying not to go into the unthinkable. It's like, well, wait a minute, if it happened twice, that would mean somebody did it on purpose. But no, nobody would do that.
0: Yeah.
1: So you're trying to figure it out. I think where my blood turned to ice, I think, is just as I was getting ready to get out of the car at my office, I heard about the Pentagon. Mm-hmm. And that's when it was undeniable what was going on, that the country itself was under attack. And that's where I got scared.
0: Yeah. Well, I went home, and I lived on a flight path for the Orlando airport at the time.
1: Not that you didn't.
0: There were no flights.
1: No.
0: It was eerily quiet for days. You know, every time you walk outside, it was a reminder that the whole country was just different, you know.
1: Right. And you know, just imagine living in New York and looking up at the skyline, and it's completely different now. Yeah, I remember they ended up, I remember walking into my office and it was just dead silent. Everybody was there, but everybody was just, nobody had anything to say, you know.
0: Well, because here, it would have been an hour earlier, so everybody was on the move, heading
1: correct.
0: To work. Now, where I was, people were already at work.
1: Right. So I was the, of course, me being me, I was the kid in my office with the radio. So I turned on one of the Capital Radio Group stations, and they were doing something. And I think this was Joe Crane. I think he was the guy who made this decision. It was the right one. Instead of carrying the CBS network coverage, they were simulcasting audio from WCBS.
0: That's the way to go.
1: Yeah. So we were listening to that. And everybody's just kind of standing around kind of my desk and nobody's saying anything to anybody. And I remember it's 9 a.m. our time, 10 a.m. Eastern in there. He's getting ready to do the legal ID to throw it to the network news. As he's looking out the window a half a block away, watching the first tower collapse. And the news anchor almost breaks into a scream. His voice just goes way high because he's just completely, you know, I mean, it's a human reaction. Just like, oh, my God, you know, I can't believe what I just saw.
0: Yeah.
1: You know, so he's trying to just keep his composure and he's describing what had just happened. Obviously, the network news didn't come on at that time.
0: Right.
1: And then, of course, you know, about a half an hour later, the second one went. And I think it was right about that time they decided to just shut the office down and send everybody home because they figured nobody was going to get any work done anyway. And besides, you know.
0: We were gone before the first tower fell.
1: Yeah.
0: We were, by the time that happened, we were already closed.
1: I remember my boss, a guy named Jim Raftis, who was kind of a man of few words. He and I had never really spoken very much, but he kind of walks over to me and he puts his hand on my shoulder and he says, "Pemby, just be really glad that you don't have vision right now because you wouldn't want to see this expletive."
0: No. And I mean, that is, you know, burned in people's memories, that
1: it is.
0: Sight for so many, and we don't have that, you know, fortunately.
1: Yeah.
0: But yeah, that was certainly a time when, you know, people leaned on God and had to get through, and you know, and ask the hard questions. You know, why would this happen? Why did these things have to happen? You know, you could have. You knew this was going to happen and all that, but what part of your plan is this? You know?
1: Two things happened that day. Everybody became a New Yorker and everybody became a Christian, at least in name. You know what I mean?
0: Yeah.
1: But I would suspect that a lot of people may have come to the Lord as a result of this.
0: They could have.
1: Yeah. I've no way of proving that, but
0: right.
1: if anything was going to shake you up enough to say, okay, wait a minute, why? You know, and
0: I hope that was the case because
1: I hope,
0: you know,
1: so
0: certainly
1: too.
0: People could have gone the other way. Well, if your God's such a good God, why would he do that or allow that?
1: Well, and that's
0: you know, I'm sure
1: that's a very understandable human question.
0: Yeah.
1: You know, I mean, we believers ask that. You know, really, honestly, I mean, because how could you not? You know, it's kind of like, okay, God, look, you omnipotent, omniscient. I get it. I get all that.
0: But I don't
1: really
0: get this.
1: I don't get it. What was that?
0: Yeah.
1: What was that? You know,
0: yeah,
1: now,
0: it was,
1: does that mean God
0: no.
1: was wrong and we were right? No, of course it doesn't mean that. It just means I don't understand why you allowed this.
0: It was awful. You know, horrible, the most awful words you could describe. But there was something about after it happened, like how Stephen Curtis Chapman said in his song, how we were all together.
1: Mm-hmm.
0: You know, and very few things in history or very few kinds of events will put the whole country together like that, you know, and
1: it was galvanizing, yeah.
0: You don't want an event like that to happen, obviously.
1: No,
0: but
1: no.
0: I sure would love to see the country rallying together for each
1: and,
0: other.
1: And I think that was just the hardest thing. I mean, even if you know, and we believers know that, look, the human race is as fallen could be. I mean, we're intrinsically evil. You know, it says that in Scripture. There's no debating that. It's not up for discussion. It's the truth. But even knowing that much, even being well aware of that, you're still going, wait, somebody would do that on purpose?
0: Yeah. And you think those people, they did not know God. And to me, it just... I can't wrap my brain around that, because I've been very blessed to have known God all my life. That was something that was, you know, instilled in me as a child, very young child.
1: Well, it's worse. Not only did they not know God, they thought they did.
0: Mm-hmm. Yeah. And, oh, man, that yeah. just the thought of the people that didn't know God that pulled this thing off, and then the people who didn't know God when the whole country was going through all that. You know, it's like,
1: I think
0: wow.
1: too
0: it,
1: of
0: it reminds you. It reminds you of how much we need Him every day.
1: We must remain dependent upon Him in good times and bad. You know, what is the old adage? He whispers in the good times, but he shouts in the bad times. Mm-hmm. And that's really kind of it, you know? And I kind of have to think that there were a lot of people who maybe had fallen out of contact with the Lord who got back on their knees and said, you know, Father, I know I've not been in communication with you, but
0: I don't understand
1: this, and I really need yeah. your help, you know?
0: Yeah.
1: And that's the thing, you know? I mean, it's kind of like what David Letterman said when he finally came back on the air, you know, a week or so later, just paraphrasing it, you know, he said, and it was really a great show. It was just David and Regis Philbin co-hosting it, and Dan Rather was his only guest. And I'll never forget, you know, he basically said, years from now, when you are a grandparent and you're talking to your grandchild and you're trying to explain to him what happened on 9/11, will it make any more sense that in that day than it does now? Will it make any more sense at all?
0: Nope.
1: No.
0: I'm really, really interested to see how it's looked at historically, you know, and uh-huh. how, you know, we always talk about events and like, oh, how are they going to read about that in the history books, you know?
1: Yeah.
0: Or the history applications in this case.
1: Yes.
0: Half the stuff's not books anymore.
1: No doubt.
0: But, you know, it just kind of floored me to think of the perspective that so much of our country has now about it, that, you know, because we're 25 years in. You know,
1: And sadly, we're more polarized than we probably ever have been as a nation.
0: Mm-hmm. Yeah.
1: I think, too, of a guy that we mentioned last week, our pal Dwayne Whittingham, the late Dwayne Whittingham. And his was an interesting thing because he had gotten to bed about 5 o'clock that morning, actually.
0: What's so different about that?
1: Well, there's that, yes. They had just driven back from, I think, Chicago. They had driven back to Macomb. He had driven all the way. So he went to bed, and he woke up about 2 in the afternoon So everything's already happened. So he does what he normally would do at that time, and he turned on WGN to kind of catch up on the news and stuff. And of course, they're talking about it.
0: Wall-to-wall coverage.
1: Right. But he's come in, you know, 6.5 hours after the fact. So he's trying
0: to... I'd be thinking that's a bad dream at this point. I'm waiting to wake up.
1: Yeah, I mean, he's like, okay, they're talking about something that has happened, but what? Did this... And it's like, wait, did this... Whatever this was, did it happen today? You know, and then I think at that point he went out and, you know, found the other guys. Like, did something happen today that I don't know about?
0: Yeah, wow.
1: Wow. You know, and again, it was just... But it was just that so... It was so far-fetched, you know? Like, wait a minute, what?
0: Yeah.
1: What now? Explain that again. What?
0: Yeah, that's crazy.
1: Yeah. Well, let's see if we can get Paul McCartney to sing at this point, you think?
0: Yeah.
1: Okay. Yeah, this will work.

0: Good old plain spoken Alan Jackson. Where were you when the world stopped turning on upon this rock? It was interesting on 9/11 to look at it from a media perspective too, and just see what the various forms of media were doing, whether they be local to New York City, whether they be national, whether they be local to your own community. Being radio people, we were kind of looking at that amidst all the other stuff too. I remember I got to talking to our pal who lived in Manhattan, Steve, and I said, what's the radio dial looking like in New York right now? And he said, the FM dial is pretty much silent, because most of the FM radio stations were transmitting from the World Trade Center. I think maybe Z100, which has been the big top 40 station there forever and ever.
1: They were in the Empire State Building.
0: Yes, exactly. And they had a jingle to say
1: you
0: so.
1: You know that because that's right. Their legal ID says
0: from the
1: transmitting from
0: the
1: high atop the Empire State
0: that's
1: Building.
0: That's right. Yeah.
1: So you knew exactly where their antenna was.
0: Yeah. So I think they were the only FM that was still on, other than maybe a couple of New Jersey ones. But yeah, the AM, well, and just what FMs were there, it was all, news and coverage and that kind of thing. I remember our local rock station, WQLZ, they had a live local morning show at the time, hosted by a guy named Ray Lytle, who's worked all over the country. And
1: Ray was hosting then.
0: Yes. And they did something really interesting. Rather than go into simulcast mode with the other stations in that building, which eventually they did, they just said, why don't we just stay on? They just
1: stayed. That sounds like Ray.
0: Yeah. They just, let's just stay on and talk to our own audience and take calls and let people talk and that kind of thing. And one of the things that really got me, because I mean this is a comedy, risque kind of radio show generally, but they just completely switched the tone and let it just be what it was naturally. And the thing that I'll never forget is how many young men would call up and say, hey, I just wanted to let you know, I just drove down to the recruiter's office, I've enlisted in the Air Force.
1: Wow.
0: Or I've just talked to the Army. I'm ready to go.
1: Wow.
0: So many people just immediately were like, okay, I'll go over there. Mm-hmm. And of course, being the program director of WQNA, I was in a sense tasked with, okay, what do we do? And we had on Tuesday nights, we had a guy, Fast Eddie, is what we called him, Ed Rubling, who did a classic country show, one of the most popular shows we ever had. People just absolutely adored him. Mm-hmm. And he was going to be on that night. And I called Ed and I said, listen, I don't think it makes sense for you to do a regular show as if it were a regular night. Just too much has happened. Nobody's in that mood. What do you think? What do you think? What should we do? And he said, well, I was just going to play a bunch of old gospel songs tonight. And I said, okay, I'll go with that. That's fine. So I let him do that. And it turned out that was the right thing to do. I didn't know it at the time, but it was because, and I bet you
1: can
0: relate to this.
1: That's what people
0: needed. Yes, because it seems like all of us at right about the same time, right about the dinner hour, hit the saturation point, I cannot absorb any more of this right now. I can't take any more into...
1: You can't hardly turn away either.
0: Right.
1: That's the worst part about being a news junkie is that, you, even though you're at the saturation point, it's like, okay, I got to be tuned in case something else comes down the line or, I just got to, it's exhausting.
0: Yeah. And I just said to Ed, I said, look, if there's a major story, I'll call you and we'll work that out. And, I'll go on with you if we need to or whatever. But just other than that, I'm going to leave it to you. And that turned out to be a good thing because I think we were the only station on the dial playing any kind of music. And right about the time that people were hitting that saturation point, they were tuning us in and hearing Blessed Assurance and, It Is No Secret.
1: And that's exactly what you need at the time.
0: Yeah. Yeah, Eddie was completely right. I'm glad I and it turned out that was the right thing to do. I didn't know it at the time, but it was because, and I bet you
1: can
0: relate to this.
1: That's what
0: people needed. Yeah.
1: I talked to people from across the pond.
0: Yeah.
1: That day, you know, it didn't, and again, you know, it didn't matter who you were or where you were. If you were in a different country, you were an American that day. And
0: yeah. And if you were an American, you were a New Yorker. You know, I mean, everybody, you know, everybody thinks of, you know, outside of New York, thinks of New York saying, hey, what are you doing? Forget about it. Like, nobody was doing that.
1: No.
0: Nobody was doing that. Everybody was a New Yorker that day.
1: Absolutely.
0: Yeah. Yep. Let's do another one.
1: I hope that.
0: Oh, go ahead. I'm sorry.
1: It's okay. I hope that those of us that remember in such a way this week that we remember how we all felt about each other and about our country after it all happened, and bring some of that unity back, because God knows we need it, you know.
0: And I
1: hope and pray that those, I mean everybody, but especially those of us who remember how that felt, and remember how being united felt. I pray that that's what we all kind of go back to this week as we, you know, remember and all that.
0: You know. Okay. Let's just do this now. Father God, obviously, you've been ear witness to this conversation, and you've been ear witness to every conversation that has happened since that day to this. And you are the reason that this country survived what happened. You are the reason we're still here. You're the reason we're still breathing. You're the reason that as flawed and broken as the United States of America is, it's still here and still in existence. You did not take your hands and your eyes off of us at any point. You did not take your hands or eyes or ears off of those who cried out to you in pain or fear in their last moments. You know, I think of, you know, people who basically had to make the choice of either jumping from the building or burning. You know, the couples that, you know, put their arms around each other. You were with every single one of those people, and you were with every one of us, and you bore up to all of our confusion, our anger at you, and, you know, all the various different emotions that we had. And you are still that force. You are still that rock. You are still that impenetrable one. And may we never forget that. May we never forget that, you know, every good thing that ever happens to us, every time that joy does come in the morning out of extreme darkness and extreme pain and examples of extreme evil, all of that is of you. And may we never forget that. And may we never forget that we must cling to you for those things, and that we must acknowledge you to be, you know, the reason that there is anything good to be said about this very fallen world. Mm-hmm. Just stay with us, you know, through this anniversary, and remind us of where we were and where we've come, and let us again not forget that you were the only rock we had, the only solid rock, the only immovable, reliable presence we had in those moments. And even though we still don't understand why, you know, there's still, you know, there's still not a, well, it had to happen because this, this, and this. Oh, okay. There's not that. And we're not going to have that in this lifetime. But even so, we still know that we can keep our faith in you, to know that you're never going to take your hands off the wheel. You didn't then, you won't now. And that we can always depend on you to be there, to bolster us up, to comfort us, to tell us things we need to know, and just to be the ultimate father, the father of all father, the fathers, the Lord of all lords.
1: Absolutely.
0: Amen. Amen. Here's Neil Young.
1: Didn't mean to derail you.
0: Pardon?
1: I didn't mean to derail you.
0: No, I just...
1: But I think that was a good thing.
0: Yeah, I was just thinking, I was going to say, well, we all need to pray, and then I'm like, don't just say it, do it. You know, so yeah, I did.
1: Absolutely.

0: Let's roll. Neil Young wrapping up this edition of the Upon This Rock Show with Jim and Rachel.
1: There it is.
0: There it is. The Price is Right music.
1: Oops, there it is.
0: I remember, I was going to mention this earlier.
1: Yeah.
0: You know, as far as looking for familiarity, looking for, you know, something that you know on 9/11. And I remember thinking to myself, I want to hear Paul Harvey today.
1: Oh, gosh.
0: And I wasn't sure if our local affiliate would carry him, but it turns out they did. You know, because I wanted to hear how he would report it and all of that. And I'll never forget the thing that he said before he said good day. It was, and I can only paraphrase it. It was something to the effect of, be especially mindful and caring of your children today. They have been raped.
1: Yeah.
0: And that was certainly true. All right. Well, we're going to take off. Thank you for tuning in. We'll come back again next Tuesday and do another show for you, and I hope you'll be around for it. Meanwhile, you know, as we always say, stay in touch with the Lord. Talk to Him, and even more so important, listen to Him. Listen to what He wants to tell you.
1: Absolutely.
0: Yeah. Pray for somebody else, too.
1: Yep.
0: Talk to you next week.
1: Have a good week.
0: Yep.
1: Bye.

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2: 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Welcome to the show. It's the Labor Day Back to School End of Summer Special.

0: Lots of those kinds of songs all throughout the show this week on Treasure Island Oldies. I also want to let you know that in the spotlight on Voice Your Choice, we've got Frank Sinatra with The Summer Wind and That's Life.
1: The summer wind came blowing in from across the sea. 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

Wilbert Harrison and Let's Work Together on Treasure Island Oldies. Do you remember going to school for the first time right after Labor Day, grade one? I never went to kindergarten. I only went to grade one. I went to beyond grade one, I must say. But I started in grade one. And the first day back to school in subsequent years, you knew what to expect. Except it was always, oh, I gotta go back to school. Here's Paul and Paula. First day back at school on Treasure Island Oldies.

0: The BBC for this week, the big Beatles classic, A Hard Day's Night, the title song from their first motion picture, John Paul, George Ringo, The Beatles on Treasure Island Oldies. Our Made in Canada song, I'm doing a very special feature here. It's a brand new song. It's not an oldie, but it's a heritage artist that I signed to A&M Records, and I just love this new song. It's a tribute to the late Terry Fox, who ran about halfway across Canada for cancer. He only had one leg. Unfortunately, Terry didn't make it all the way. And Bryan Adams just released a song, and it's from the forthcoming movie, Run, Terry, Run. And I want to play it for you now. Made in Canada, Bryan Adams, The Ballad of Terry Fox.
1: Canada! Yeah!

0: after the summer songs on the Labor Day Back to School End of Summer Special. That's Beach Baby in First Class, along with the Four Seasons and Working My Way Back to You. It's Treasure Island Oldies. This is Michael Godin. I had a really nice time away. I had a wonderful visit with my son, David. Unfortunately, I came down ill before I came back home and ended up with what it seems to be an inner ear infection and vertigo. And boy, it's only in the last day or two that I'm feeling fine again after almost 2 weeks. So I'm relieved to be back in business.
1: Treasure Island Oldies.
0: And I'm back in business bringing you a couple of great lounge doubles for your end of school. No, end of summer, back to school Labor Day special. And the title doesn't really matter. It's three themes. So the first song will be Doris Day and Teacher's Pet. A really cool one for her from 1958. And we'll follow it up with another song from 1958, this time from Johnny Mathis. And Teacher, Teacher, two school tunes on our special this week on Treasure Island Oldies. Doris Day, Teacher's Pet, and Johnny Mathis and Teacher.

a class by yourself. Kiss me, kiss me. After that, please kiss me again. Show me all that special attention you'll never.

Johnny Matheson, teacher from 1958, and Doris Day with Teacher's Pet. Also from 1958, it was the title song from the movie that she starred in, along with Clark Gable. Your lounge double on Treasure Island Oldies as we spin the wheel of travel now. Well, let's go to the Riflemen. That's the best way I can describe where

Crawford from Los Angeles, California, on the Wheel of Travel this week from 1962. That is Cindy's birthday. And speaking of Cindy's birthday, I wanted to say a big happy birthday to Cindy Williams here in Vancouver, British Columbia, soon to be Qualicum Beach on Vancouver Island. She and Tom Locke, husband and wife, together for many years, and she's having a birthday this week. Also, big happy birthday wishes to Sandy Bayarjon Malloy in Montreal, having a wonderful birthday together with Mark. And though it's not a birthday, I do want to also say a very happy 56th anniversary to Tom and Daryl at WTND in Macomb, Illinois. They've been together 56 years. Isn't that great? So, Cindy and Sandy, happy birthday. And Tom and Daryl, happy anniversary.

0: Once again, happy birthday wishes to Cindy Williams in Vancouver, British Columbia, Sandy Bajon Malloy in Montreal, Quebec, and happy 56th anniversary to Tom and Daryl at WTND. 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

Johnny Paycheck, take this job and shove it. We're talking work, we're talking school, we're talking summer on the Labor Day Back School Summer Special on Treasure Island Oldies. Here's Jeanette Renaud, an everyday working man.

star of stage and screen and recording studio, Jeanette Renaud, an everyday working man on Treasure Island Oldies. Summer song, Summer in the City, Love and

the greatest summer songs of all time, Lovin' Spoonfuls and Summer in the City on Treasure Island Oldies. 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

0: wrapping up the first hour of our Labor Day Back to School End of Summer Special. That's Herb Alpert and the Tijuana Brass and the Work Song. 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
0: 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Rock and roll news coming up. Our top five countdown as well this week. And the year is...

0: some more great summertime songs for you on this show this week on Treasure Island Oldies as we wrap up the season for the summer tunes on this Labor Day back to school end of summer special on Treasure Island Oldies. We heard Bobby Rydell with Swingin' School, and Bachman Turner Overdrive got us underway this hour with Taking Care of Business. It's Michael Godin, Treasure Island Oldies. Taking Care of Business, you got to go vote at the Voice Your Choice page for either of these two songs by Frank Sinatra.
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1: 5 o'clock world. That is the Vogues on Treasure Island Oldies. Lots more of the songs on our triple theme for you on the show this week. We're going to take a quick break for our rock and roll news and then the top five countdown from 1965. All here on Treasure Island Oldies. And now from Treasure Island Oldies, here is the rock and roll news for the week of September the 5th. Catching up after I've been away for the last couple of weeks, I wanted to remind you, if you had not heard, the actress and singer Shelley Fabre passed away on the 22nd of August in Los Angeles from pneumonia. She was 82 years old. She starred on the Donna Reed Show as a teen and had several hit records, including Johnny Angel. She went on to TV series and she really was a long, long-standing actress and singer. Born in Santa Monica, California, she'd been acting since she was a small child when she graduated from North Hollywood High School. Sadly, we heard as well that Dolly Parton passed away on the 25th of August at 80 years old. She was born in 1946 in rural East Tennessee, and she was the fourth of 12 children. Grew up in the foothills of the Great Smoky Mountains and became a singer, a talent, and a spirit that eventually would teach nearly every corner of the earth. And throughout her career, one of the things she was most proud of was the Dolly Parton Imagination Library that was founded in honor of her father. Over 300 million books have been placed into the hands of children around the world. In other news, George Harrison launched his Dark Horse record label this week in 1974. The TV series Time Tunnel, that was directed by and starred James Darren, debuted in 1966. Ringo Starr became the first Beatles grandfather when his son Zach's child was born in 1985. In 1966, filming began on the Roy Orbison Sam the Sham movie The Fastest Guitar Alive. An ad appeared in Variety magazine announcing auditions for The Monkees TV show in 1965. The following year, it had its premiere this week on TV. Elvis Presley was given the Bing Crosby Golden Achievement Award from the National Academy of Recording Arts and Sciences in 1971. His first concert tour began this week in 1970. That was the first in 9 years. It started in Phoenix, Arizona. Charles Laughton was the fill-in host when Elvis made his first appearance on The Ed Sullivan Show in 1956. Frank Sinatra was denied credit at the Sands Hotel in Las Vegas and broke two teeth in the resulting fight in 1967. Also in 67, the Beatles movie Magical Mystery Tour had its debut. David Bowie and Bing Crosby filmed Bing's last Christmas TV special together. They sang a medley of The Little Drummer Boy and Peace on Earth in 1977. Leonard Skinner was inducted into the Georgia Music Hall of Fame in 2007. In the studio, Eric Clapton recorded the guitar solo for the Beatles' While My Guitar Gently Weeps in 68. The Byrds began recording Turn, Turn, Turn in 65. Rod Stewart recorded his first song, Good Morning, Little Schoolgirl, in 1964. The Beatles got their first British single, Love Me Do and P.S. I Love You, in 1962. Lloyd Price recorded the original uncensored version of Stagger Lee in 58. And Larry Williams recorded Boney Maroney this week in 1957. Birthdays. Buddy Holly, born 1936. Ronnie Dove is 91. Gloria Gaynor, 93. Al Caiola, born 1920. Kathy Jean DiOrgiano is 81 this week. Bill Parsons, who was credited with singing All-American Boy, though it was really Bobby Bear, he's having a birthday. He's 92. Otis Redding, born this week, 1941. Dee Dee Sharp is 81. Billy Preston, born 46. Inez Fox, 1942. Danny Hutton, member of Three Dog Night, is 66. Jose Feliciano, 84. Dennis Tufano from the Buckinghams is 80. Tommy Shaw, 73. Barry White, born 1944. Maria Muldaur is 84. Judy Clay, born 1938. Paul McCartney's son, James, born 1977. And Kenny Dino, born this week, 1939. And from Treasure Island Oldies, it's the rock and roll news for you. And thank you very much for listening. And it was for the week of September the 6th. I'm Michael Godin. Thank you for listening. And thank you for being patient while I've been gone for the last couple of weeks.

you dress so fine, through the bumps of dime in your prime. Then you, people call, say beware doll, you're bound to fall, you thought they were all.

0: number one song on our countdown from 1965. That is the Beatles with Help in at number one. Coming in at number two, Bob Dylan with Like a Rolling Stone. The Beach Boys with California Girls, the number three song this week on the countdown. In at four, the Righteous Brothers with Unchained Melody. And rounding out the top five countdown from 1965, in at number five, the Four Tops, and It's the Same Old Song. Your top five countdown this week on Treasure Island Oldies. So good to be back with you once again this week.
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0: Good school song from the Hollies, and that's Carrie Ann on Treasure Island Oldies, along with a work song. Lee Dorsey and Working in a Coal Mine. It's Treasure Island Oldies, and this is Michael Godin. We're in the middle of the show. It's our third hour. No, it's our second hour. We're halfway through the show. I'm still getting used to being back after away for 2 weeks. I tell you, you do have to get back into the old habits once again. And the habit, of course, is going to Voice Your Choice and casting your voice for the song you'd like me to play next hour. Frank Sinatra's in the spotlight with Summer Wind, and That's Life.
1: 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That's life.

0: The Great Gordon Lightfoot and Summer Side of Life, top 30 in Canada. And that was in 1971. It's Treasure Island Oldies. At the beginning of the season, I played Gary U.S. Bonds and School Is Out. But you know what? School is in.
1: A one, a two,

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0: Well, there's a lost treasure for you. 1977 from Montreal. That is Stanley Frank and School Days, wrapping up our second hour on Treasure Island Oldies. And we will be right back with hour number three as we continue to be with you on WTND in Macomb, Illinois, and the broadcast partner network stations all around the world.
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0: For joining me on the third hour on this week's edition of Treasure Island Oldies. It's Michael Godin here, and I'm with you on WTND in Macomb, Illinois. And we're with you on the broadcast partner network stations, including the VIP Lounge in the United Kingdom. Let's see, who else is on the show? Oh my goodness, we got so many folks. Mushroom FM in Wellington, New Zealand. QCCR, 99.3 FM, Liverpool, Nova Scotia. Radio 88 FM in Gothenburg, Sweden, and so many more. Coming up in this third hour, we'll have the results of Voice of Choice, Rick Rare, Rock and Roll Relic, and the moment in time as well.

0: you go. Temptations, it's summer on Treasure Island Oldies, along with George Maharis and Teach Me Tonight from 62. He was on the TV series Route 66 as an actor, and he also scored some hit singles as well. We started off the hour with a great summertime tune from Martha and the Vandellas and Dancing in the Street. It's Treasure Island Oldies. We are about a half hour away from playing the winning song on Voice Your Choice for this week. It's Frank Sinatra in the Spotlight with Summer Wind, and That's Life.
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1: 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Coming right up, another great Coca-Cola artist, Rick's Rare Rock and Roll Relic, and the Tom Log Moment in Time.
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6: 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Treasure.

Hey there, fellow Treasure Islanders. It's time for Rick's Rare Rock and Roll Relic. Let's see what we brought forth.

0: Mixed Rare Rock and Roll Relic for us on Treasure Island Oldies. A perfect song to fit into the Labor Day Back to School End of Summer special. Dale Hawkins with Back to School Blues. Of course, you remember him from Susie Q. He had the first recorded version of that song. Of course, later a hit for Creedence Clearwater Revival, but a really good one this week. Back to School Blues, Rick's Rare Rock and Roll Relic. We're back in business after my vacation, Rick. Nice to have you. Another great relic for us this week. Thank you.
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2: Hi, folks. This is Tom Locke. And here's Michael with this week's Moment in Time.
0: Thank you, Tom. In the mid-1950s, Atlantic Records' Jesse Stone put together a pool of legendary veterans, including lead vocalist Jimmy Breedlove. And they were to serve as the definitive in-house backing vocal group for the label. Known as the Q's, they sang harmony on hits for giants like Ruth Brown, Big Joe Turner, and Laverne Baker. Now, because they were locked into a complex web of industry studio work, their recordings often popped up on different labels under different aliases. Case in point, a record released by them on Dory Records in 1958. The single, backed with the flip side track Sentimental Baby, carries a fascinating behind-the-scenes history that embodies the transition of 50s R&B into early rock and roll. In May 1958, Lou Bedell and Herb Newman, the founders of the Los Angeles-based Dory Records, acquired a master recording from a New York song publisher named Joe Happy Goday. The song was written by Lawrence 88 Keys, who was a jazz pianist and singer, whose recording career dated back to the early 1940s. Because the track was conceived by older jazz musicians who were trying to catch up to the mid-50s teenage rock and roll craze, music historians often note that it sounded like a middle-aged vision of rock and roll as they struggled to keep pace with the fast-moving trends. Well, due to its slightly raw sound, it's widely believed that the recording was originally cut as a publisher's song demo that was later sold and issued as an actual commercial master recording. To sing on the track, the publisher had the Q's recorded, but released it as being sung by the Baritones. While it didn't become a massive chart topper at the time, it does remain a highly collectible piece of group harmony history sought after by 50s R&B enthusiasts. Appealing to teenagers, it was the perfect song to listen to after class. Here's the Baritones with After School Rock. This week's Tom Locke Moment in Time. Do.

That's Dave Edmonds and Rockpile and Teacher on Treasure Island Oldies. It's Michael Godin back in the schoolyard again with Paul Simon and me and Julio.

0: The Dixie Cups and People Say It's Just a Summer Romance. Well, another great summertime tune for you, along with Don Henley and the Boys of Summer. It's Treasure Island Oldies. We are 10 minutes away from playing the winning song on Voice Your Choice. Frank Sinatra's in the spotlight, in case you didn't remember, with Summer Wind and That's Life.
1: The summer wind came blowing in from across the sea. That's life.

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1: 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Tick off the tune you want me to play and we'll get the winner in 10 minutes from now. Right now, we compare the hits. Another great couple of school tunes. First originally done by Larry Williams in 1958. And then the Beatles did a great cover version of it in 1965. On the Beatles 6 album. We compare the hits. Bad Boy.

sound of the 70s this week on Treasure Island, at least Jimmy Buffett and Margaritaville. It's Michael Godin. We have the results of Voice Your Choice. Frank Sinatra's in the spotlight with Summer Wind, and That's Life. Here's how the votes played out. It was a bit close, I must say. That's Life got 40% of the votes, and Summer Wind, 60%.

Summer Wind, Frank Sinatra, the winning song on Voice Your Choice with 60% of the votes. Thank you for voting. Two more songs, one artist next week again on Voice Your Choice.

Chad and Jeremy on Treasure Island Oldies, a summer song. This is Michael Godin. This is the song that was co-written by Brian Adams and Jim Vallance for the movie Teacher. And it was recorded by 38.

0: 38 special on Treasure Island Oldies and Teacher. It's Michael Godin. Thank you so much for your nice comments and welcoming me back after being away for 2 weeks. It sure is nice to be back with you and bringing you all this great music, and we'll be doing it week after week once again.
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0: Now, there's a lost treasure for you from 1956. His name's Bobby Scott, and it's called Chain Gang. Of course, not the song's not related whatsoever to the Sam Cooke song of the same title. Really cool tune. Wrapping up our third hour on this week's edition of Treasure Island Oldies. Right back after network identification with hour number four on the Labor Day, back to school, end of summer special here on Treasure Island Oldies.
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0: Our back to school Labor Day into summer special, fourth hour on Treasure Island Oldies. Jan and Dean with New Girl in School, along with the Falcons with the Teacher, and Diesel from Holland and Sausalito Summer Nights. Getting our fourth hour underway right here on Treasure Island Oldies. Let's go camping.
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0: good working song from Roy Orbison. That is Working for the Man on Treasure Island Oldies. Well, she's back after being off for a couple of weeks herself. It's our laughing lady of the island. Nice to have you back. Thank you very much for joining me once again this week. No, I never went to summer camp. I never got a chance to send a letter to my parents from summer camp. What can I say? I was deprived.
1: Granada. 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

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He's like all of us, except his bed is wetter.

in September on Treasure Island Oldies. This is Michael Gauguin with Elton John from the album Don't Shoot Me, I'm Only the Piano Player. This is Teacher, I Need You on the Labor Day Back to School.

Elton John, Teacher, I Need You on Treasure Island Oldies. And it's a great school song. And this is a great school song. Leading us up to our rock and roll reunion on Treasure Island Oldies, this is Supertramp and School.

One morning it was drizzling rain. 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I was raised in the canebrake by an old mama lion. Can't no high-toned woman make me walk the line. You load 16 tons.

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1: Treasure Island oldies.
2: Here comes the teacher now. All right, class, let's all be seated. I'm the music teacher, Dig. That's who I am. 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

0: 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You ready, Ricky?
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0: Frankie?

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1: Chubby Checker and the Class wrapping up our rock and roll reunion on our back to school Labor Day end of summer special here on Treasure Island Oldies. I got to keep getting it in the right order. Larry Williams with High School Dance got played along with the Silhouettes and Get a Job. Charlie Brown with the Coasters. 16 Tons, Tennessee, Ernie Ford. We heard from Jerry Lee Lewis with High School Confidential, and we started off with the great Chuck Berry in School Day, wrapping up our rock and roll reunion and your spot dance right around the corner.
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0: were afraid.
1: Bobby Goldsboro, in Summer the First Time. And To Sir With Love, Lulu, wrapping up the show for this week. And I thank you very much for your company, and I'm so glad to be back with you once again after being away for 2 weeks. Look forward to your company once again next week, right?

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A couple of years ago, we wrote some original music for the famous film Battleship Potemkin. And we performed it in Trafalgar.

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0: Yes, thanks.
1: Johnny Mercer from Savannah, Georgia. You know, he was asked what his very favorite popular song was of all time. He said, a song written by a colleague of mine, Gus Kahn from Chicago. And here's that wonderful song. It seems like dreams, like I've always had, could be, should be, making me glad. Why am I blue?

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0: Now the time for levity. Do you understand what happened to Machine Gun Kelly?
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0: won't you please say that thing?
1: 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Don't know. Yeah. Now, I ain't mean with you. Now, let's go on back to the middle of this thing and get this thing.

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And may I remind you once again of the spectacle about to begin, now forming at the darkest end of the big top. Don't forget to take your place in line, leave your mind behind, and join the procession of the people. By the people, and for the people, your own

0: It's like Diane, I'm not a geek, you know.
1: A nerd is someone whose life is focused on computers and technology. But a geek is someone whose life is focused on computers and technology and likes it that way.
2: Well, I used to be a geek until I met up with a bunch of geeks, and now I'm not a geek compared to them.
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1: I find myself defending myself, my faith, my people, my community, my fellow Americans who are Muslims. Islam and terrorism are not synonymous.
0: Ahead of the 25th anniversary of the September 11th attacks, we look at the impact of 9/11 on Muslim communities in the United States with longtime organizer Fahad Ahmed and journalist Razina Ali. Her new book, Seasons of Fury, Four Families and the Rise of Islamophobia in America. But first, Mayor Mamdani releases 170,000 long-hidden records from the aftermath of the 9/11 attacks. We'll speak to Ben Shabbat of 9/11 Health Watch, which sued the city for release of the records.
2: Mr. Mayor, I want to thank you for being the mayor who, after 25 years, begins to answer the question, what did the city know about the dangers from the toxic cloud at Ground Zero, and when did it know it?
0: All that and more coming up. Welcome to Democracy Now!, democracynow.org, The War and Peace Report. I'm Amy Goodman. The governments of Canada, France, and the United Kingdom said Tuesday they will ban goods and some services from illegal Israeli settlements in the occupied West Bank. They joined several other U.S. allies, including Belgium, Ireland, the Netherlands, Norway, and Spain, which already have taken steps to ban imports from settlements. U.K. Foreign Secretary Ed Miliband announced the sanctions in a speech to the House of Commons Tuesday, where he accused Israel of carrying out ethnic cleansing in the occupied West Bank.
3: Ethnic cleansing is defined by the UN as a purposeful policy designed by one ethnic or religious group to remove by violent and terror-inspiring means the civilian population of another ethnic or religious group from certain geographic areas. The British government agrees that there is ethnic cleansing of Palestinians in areas of the West Bank perpetrated by settler terrorists, and all too often the Israeli government has turned a blind eye to this.
0: Miliband also tightened restrictions on UK arms exports to Israel. However, the limited embargo does not exclude the transfer of F-35 fighter jet parts. Israel responded by closing the British consulate in East Jerusalem. Far-right Minister Bezalel Smotrich declared the Oslo Accords null and void, demanding the expulsion of the British ambassador. Meanwhile, Bloomberg reports British diplomats privately told the U.S. the sanctions are largely symbolic and will have no material impact on the U.K.'s wider relationship with Israel on trade or security. Israeli Prime Minister Benjamin Netanyahu has promised to sue the newspaper Haaretz after it reported he failed to heed a warning that Hamas was planning a major operation ahead of the October 7, 2023 attacks. Haaretz said in response that it stands by its reporting. On Tuesday, the paper published excerpts of a forthcoming book by its reporters that found that UAE President Mohammed bin Zayed warned Netanyahu a week and a half before the attacks, and that the Israeli leader failed to inform his security chiefs. On Tuesday, opposition politicians accused Netanyahu of evading responsibility for security lapses and called him unfit to serve. U.S. forces bombed five Iranian tankers Tuesday, including one near Iran's main oil export terminal, Karg Island. Iran retaliated by firing missiles at a U.S. base in Jordan. Jordanian forces say they intercepted nearly all of them. Iran's Revolutionary Guard also claimed retaliatory strikes on U.S. and commercial ships in the Strait of Hormuz, which normally carries a fifth of the world's oil and gas. U.S. Central Command denied Iran's claims that struck two Navy destroyers. The Strait of Hormuz has been effectively closed since the U.S. war on Iran began in late February. On Tuesday, Brent crude oil futures topped $100 a barrel, the highest fuel prices since the U.S.-Iran ceasefire collapsed in July. In Missouri, a pair of court rulings has thrown planning for November's midterm elections into chaos. On Tuesday, the U.S. Supreme Court refused to allow Republicans to use a Trump-backed map gerrymandered to target Democratic Congressmember Emanuel Cleaver's Kansas City seat. The ruling left in place a Missouri Supreme Court ruling that sends the new map to a public referendum. Hours later, U.S. District Judge Stephen Clark, a Trump appointee, ordered Missouri to use the gerrymandered map anyway, ruling switching maps after the August primary would lead to voter confusion. Judge Clark's order has been appealed to the 8th U.S. Circuit Court of Appeals. The Postal Service's Inspector General says it'll review a whistleblower's warning that the Trump administration's new mail-in voting rule could result in thousands of legal ballots being discarded. The new rule would require states to hand over lists of mail ballot recipients and use approved envelopes with unique barcodes, allowing the agency to refuse ballots that don't follow those standards. This comes as a federal judge has extended a block on the rule. The Trump administration's asked the Supreme Court to allow it to enforce the rule before the midterm elections. A federal appeals court has blocked the IRS from sharing taxpayer data with ICE. ICE had demanded the last known addresses of 1.28 million people, it says, are in the U.S. unlawfully. The three-judge panel for the U.S. Circuit Court of Appeals in Washington, D.C. found ICE's request violated laws passed after the Watergate scandal when the Nixon administration weaponized tax files against its enemies. The IRS and ICE had set up a mechanism that allowed immigration officials to submit lists to tax authorities to check against their records. Judge Cornelia Pillard wrote, quote, "The IRS is now on notice twice over regarding the legal inadequacies of its summer 2025 disclosures. The government and its personnel face steep civil and criminal consequences for willful disclosure of information," unquote. UN experts warn a sharp rise in wildfires and heat waves intensified by the climate crisis is undercutting air quality worldwide. A new report finds areas which had slashed pollution from vehicles and industry now face fresh risks from wildfire smoke, while higher temperatures brought by severe heat waves are driving up ground-level ozone. This is Lorenzo Labrador, a scientific officer of the World Meteorological Organization, which issued the report.
4: Wildfires have the potential to undermine progress made brought about by air quality measures in many countries, because no matter how clean your city or your region is, because of reduced emissions due to whatever measures you put in place, if you had a lot of pollution brought about by wildfires, that has the potential to negatively impact air quality in those regions as well. So, yes.
0: A federal appeals court has ruled the U.S. Constitution does not guarantee the right to clean drinking water, rejecting a lawsuit by residents of Jackson, Mississippi, who say their city knowingly allowed them to drink tap water contaminated with lead. On Friday, a full panel of judges in the Fifth Circuit Court of Appeals ruled 10-5 to uphold the lower court's dismissal of the case, which argued city officials violated residents' constitutional right to bodily integrity under the 14th Amendment's Due Process Clause. The Trump administration is looking to obtain greater access to Venezuela's minerals, including gold. That's according to Reuters, which reports the move would open up Venezuela's mining sector to U.S. investment, giving U.S. companies access to crucial minerals. President Trump has already taken steps to control Venezuela's vast oil wealth, announcing the U.S. will take majority control of more than 65 billion barrels of Venezuelan oil reserves. The deal has been widely condemned after the abduction of former President Nicolas Maduro and First Lady Cilia Flores in January. President Trump has proposed renaming the state of New Mexico New America. In a series of memes he shared on social media over Labor Day weekend, any such move would violate New Mexico's state constitution. In response, New Mexico Governor Michelle Lujan Grisham wrote, quote, "New Mexico's name isn't up for debate. It's been hours since before the United States existed," unquote. In August, President Trump issued an executive order renaming Lake Ontario Lake America. Google Maps and Apple Maps quickly complied, switching the lake's name for U.S. users of their popular app. But after MapQuest refused to comply with the name change, it saw its app surge in popularity to become the number one download in Apple's App Store. President Trump gave his executive assistant, Natalie Harp, and two other young female White House aides $45,000 each. According to financial disclosures, the payments are described as, quote, cash gift for holidays, unquote, and amount to a third of the aide's $150,000 annual salary. Walt Nauta, the director of Oval Office Operations, also reported a $20,000 gift from the president. The Trump administration's published a new study purporting to show links between support for transgender rights, left-wing authoritarianism, and political violence. The report claims without evidence the killing of the right-wing activist Charlie Kirk was connected to so-called gender ideology. The unfinished report was commissioned by the Department of Health and Human Services and conducted by researchers with Rutgers University, the Manhattan Institute, and the Network Contagion Research Institute think tank. It has neither been peer-reviewed or accepted for publication in an academic journal. In response, the Global Project Against Hate and Extremism said, quote, "This study is not a neutral scientific inquiry. Instead, it attempts to reframe a healthcare consensus as a security and radicalization concern, furthering the administration's aims of dehumanizing and abusing the transgender community," unquote. A researcher at the artificial intelligence firm Anthropic publicly resigned Tuesday, warning the race to produce frontier AI models could lead to self-improving, superintelligent machines that pose an existential threat to humans. Jacob Coxon specialized in training new AI models on vast amounts of data. In a social media post explaining his resignation, he wrote, quote, "The people building AI earnestly believe it could kill us all by the end of the decade. This is not a marketing stunt. If anything, many executives and senior researchers will couch their phrasing in the press to sound sensible. But I hear the same people express fear privately. No other human activity poses this level of danger," he said. His warning comes just days after OpenAI released its most capable model yet, GPT-6 Astra, which prompted NVIDIA CEO Jensen Huang to proclaim, "AGI has arrived," referring to artificial general intelligence. Meanwhile, the Pentagon's asked OpenAI to provide it with a special version of its artificial intelligence technology designed to refuse commands as infrequently as possible. That's according to The Intercept, which reports a large language model that would aid in the process of spying on, targeting, and killing people would require a substantial relaxation of existing safeguards. In Albania, police blocked protesters from reaching the parliament Tuesday as demonstrations against the development of a luxury resort linked to U.S. President Donald Trump's son-in-law Jared Kushner and his daughter Ivanka Trump turned violent. In the capital, Tirana, protesters pelted officers in riot gear with eggs and tomatoes. Albania's prime minister supports Kushner's development project, despite critics claiming it would cause massive environmental damage. This is a protester at Tuesday's demonstration.
5: They were very violent, but they don't understand that their violence is keeping us more pumped and will bring here more people. They think by arresting us, by illegally keeping us in prison, they think that they can scare us, but it's kind of the opposite. Like, we are not scared. Everyone is seeing the regime here, how it is operating. So, yeah, we are not scared anymore. So we'll keep going.
0: And those are some of the headlines. This is Democracy Now!, democracynow.org, The War and Peace Report. I'm Amy Goodman.
6: And I'm Anjali Kamath. Welcome to all of our listeners and viewers across the country and around the world. This week marks the 25th anniversary of the September 11th attacks on the World Trade Center. On Tuesday, New York City Mayor Zoran Mamdani announced the historic release of more than 170,000 pages of city records from the aftermath of 9/11, some of which indicate New York City officials lied to the public about the hazardous toxins that burned and remained in the air for months, up to half a mile from Ground Zero. Mamdani also announced the settlement of two 9/11-related lawsuits. He spoke at City Hall yesterday.
7: We are together this morning to stand steadfast alongside survivors and their families and to deliver the kind of accountability around city government's response to September 11th that New Yorkers have been denied for years. I am proud to announce that our administration has settled two lawsuits between the city and 9/11 Health Watch, ending what has been a multi-year legal battle and restrictions on New Yorkers' ability to access information that can shed valuable insight on air quality and health concerns. Administration after administration has ignored those calling for answers and clarity, instead choosing to bury them in legal arguments and in red tape. We will do no such thing. As we mark 25 years, it is time for this painful chapter to end.
6: Mayor Mamdani was joined at the press conference by talk show host Jon Stewart, who's advocated for years on behalf of 9/11 first responders, survivors, and their families.
8: These people had to fight, sick and dying, for years. And I'm not saying that the information may have changed the outcomes, unfortunately, for their families, but I guarantee you it would not have been the struggle that it was to get people to recognize that what they all knew and what we all knew who live in downtown Manhattan is that there was poison in the air and on the ground and in the windowsills and in your air conditioners and covering your pets and your clothes, and it stayed there for months.
6: And this is Congressmember Gerald Nadler speaking at Tuesday's City Hall press conference.
9: My colleagues and I, who represented Ground Zero and the surrounding communities, immediately warned local and federal officials about the health risks posed by the toxins in the air. I was screaming at the top of my lungs to protect our communities, my constituents, but officials like EPA Administrator Christine Todd Whitman and Mayor Giuliani denied claims like mine, saying the air was perfectly safe. Blasphemous. City Hall, led by former Mayor Giuliani, predicted that thousands of responders and community members would face devastating long-term health consequences from these toxins. Despite this, he stayed silent on the hazards.
0: The release of the documents comes

0: became the Zagrova Act, which provides health care. Zagrova was the detective that we named the bill after, who died in 2006, and he was the first person to have a medical examiner declare that his death was related to dying from 9/11 exposures to the toxic chemicals that were present downtown. And I worked, you know, at the time, we working for the congresswoman, we worked on the legislation. We had a real fight because the Bush administration, the Giuliani administration, all denied that there was an impact from these toxins. I just have to point out Juan Gonzalez, who was at the time the Daily News columnist, wrote several...
1: And Democracy Now!
0: And that's why I bring it up. Wrote several early columns raising questions about what was called 9/11 cough. And for that, the Giuliani administration apparently called the Daily News demanding that he be fired. And that was just an example of people like Congressman Nadler, Kimberly Flynn of Environmental Action, the local residents, including my mother, who was lived in Battery Park, was 74 at the time, was there when the towers collapsed, was evacuated over the seawall to Jersey and hitchhiked to my brother's house, and then returned in spring like everyone else because the city administration at the time said it was safe. They brought kids back to school, to Stuyvesant, but not just Stuyvesant, to all the schools, the High School of Finance, which is next door to the Stock Exchange. And they brought people back, and there were questions being raised all the time. Is it safe? And there's been a continuing sort of attempt. You know, we got involved many years later, but there were always attempts. Obviously, Juan wrote a book about it. Anthony DePalma from the New York Times wrote a book about it. There were hints about it. In 2007, Anthony DePalma mentioned the Harding memo, which was written to Deputy Mayor Harding at the time in October of 2001, which laid out that there would be 10,000 toxic claims they expected because of what was happening. But this was at the same time that they said that it was safe, that the air was safe, not just Christy Todd Whitman, but the city administration. And the latest sort of effort was really after Congressman Nadler and my old boss, Congresswoman Maloney, wrote a letter to then Mayor de Blasio in 2021 to say it's the 20th anniversary, it's time for the city to sort of say what it knew. Mayor de Blasio didn't respond to that. They wrote to Mayor Adams when he was coming in, who was a 9/11 responder himself. And Mayor Adams responded, but said that he would only reveal what they knew or reveal their documents if the city got more liability protection, which was sort of like an admission of, well, what's in there? And that's really, so I went to Andy Carboy and Matt McCauley, two lawyers who, Matt is actually a 9/11 responder himself, NYPD, and I asked them to help volunteer. We filed FOIAs. And the city kept, as for, you know, FOIA is not a great process.
1: Freedom of Information Act.
0: Yeah, the Freedom of Information Act. And for whatever documents, for the Harding memo, for especially documents, because in the October, November, the Giuliani administration went to Congress, and I, you know, Mrs. Maloney was not aware of it, Mr. Nadler was not aware of it. You know, in the aftermath of 9/11, there were a lot of legislation going. Apparently, they actually inserted into the law a limit on the city's liability to no more than $350 million. Which sort of says, well, why were they at the same, exactly, at the same time they were saying if the air was safe, why were they worried about liability? And that's really the core of what we were trying to get at is, and I don't fault the city in the response to the tragedy, and ultimately it's the terrorists who are responsible, but instead of mitigating the harm, they mitigated the city's liability. And instead of maybe slowing down and not bringing kids back, or maybe not bringing my mother back and other residents, they could have said, well, maybe we need

0: need to be more careful. And I just want to be clear, I'm not a responder. I've talked to a lot of responders. A lot of responders would probably have still gone and done what they did. But I think they would have liked to have known and been given that choice. And that's really the core of the issue. So we filed this FOIA. I think the really sort of the breakthrough here, because other people had done it before, and the Adams administration was just saying no all along, was that I approached Councilwoman Gail Brewer, and we were talking, and she said, well, I'll put in a bill. And her staff, doing some research, found that the last major city charter revision had given the city council the power to order the Department of Investigation to do an investigation. This power had never been exercised by the city council. She put in the resolution. At the time, Speaker Adams, Adrian Adams, supported it. And last summer, the city council passed this resolution ordering DOI to do this investigation. And then 3 weeks later, 4 weeks later, the city informed us that they had found 68 boxes. Obviously, they had said there were no boxes. There was nothing available. The way FOIA works, once they made that administrative decision, we filed what's called an Article 78, which is under New York State law, sort of demanding that asking the question, was the law followed? Once the city council acted, and they, last September, I think it was, that they said they found those 68 boxes, that's when things really started to happen. And, the election happened, Mayor Mamdani came in, and we've been waiting, hoping that Mayor Mamdani would change the direction of the Corporation Council, because this is really four administrations that have not allowed people to see these documents. And
1: what's most important to you about the documents that have been released as we begin to wrap up?
0: Well, I think just that they're being seen. People will see it. Let me be clear. I don't know whether there's going to be a smoking gun or like a memo or something like that. But we've already seen there was a lot more that the city was keeping from people for actively preventing people from seeing. We won our court case. Judge Kleins, in one of our cases, found that the city violated the law, actively preventing us from receiving the documents that we were entitled to see. And, that's really the key part. And I give the mayor and then Steve Banks, the new Corporation Council, a lot of credit to that.
2: And Ben Shabbat, what's been the reaction of previous mayors from the four administrations that did not release the 68 boxes?
0: I haven't heard from them, or I haven't seen any press reports about it, of what they've said.
1: So what do you do with these documents in this last 30
0: seconds?
1: Well,
0: this is just the first batch of documents. Over the next year, there's going to be a lot more. We are working, as part of our settlement agreement, we are working with Steve Banks.
1: And Banks is formerly with Legal Aid.
0: Formerly with Legal Aid, yes. And we're working with them on search terms. There's just a vast amount of these documents that have to go through.
1: That people can go through a portal and get access
0: to. People will be able to go to the portal, go to New York City, go to the New York City website. They can go through it, and they can see for themselves. And we're already hearing people saying, well, I see this. And just to say that it is difficult for the city. The city has to make sure there's no personal information. We don't want Social Security numbers. I mean, it's a vast amount of information, so it is going to take time.
1: And Mamdani has given something like $30, $40 million.
0: It's $34
1: million.
0: And I just do want to say with the mayor, it's not just about the documents. The mayor is going to be working to promote the program. I mean, before you and I were talking before this segment, you live downtown. You might qualify for it. There are so many more people who may not understand what's in the Zegrove Act, what's available for them. And more importantly, there's work that should have been done a long time ago. There's now this new, what's called a youth research cohort that the mayor is going to help to promote to try to really do some real research that hasn't been done on those who were children at the time and to really see what their health effects have been.
1: Benjamin Chevat, we want to thank you so much for being with us. Executive Director of 9/11 Health Watch, he participated in yesterday's news conference. His organization is the one that forced the release of these 170,000 pages of 9/11 documents. This is Democracy Now!, democracynow.org. When we come back, seasons of fury for families and the rise of Islamophobia in America. We look at what's happened in this last 25 years, the targeting of the Muslim community. Stay with us.
3: Blow, howling wind, beat on fragile heart. Open in your eyes, won't tear us apart. This was the year our fathers fell down.

0: Wild Gods by David Berkley. This is Democracy Now!, democracynow.org, The War and Peace Report. I'm Amy Goodman with Anjali Kamat.
1: New York City Mayor Zoran Mamdani, the city's first Muslim mayor, will be attending the 9/11 commemoration ceremony this week, along with the families of victims. Former New York City Mayor Rudy Giuliani and former New York Governor George Pataki have led critics who say Mayor Mamdani should skip the ceremony. Speaking on Newsmax, Giuliani criticized Mayor Mamdani for giving a symbolic pen to his chief legal counsel, Ramzi Qasim, during the signing of an executive order establishing September 11th as an official citywide day of remembrance and service. Ramzi Qasim previously represented several detainees at Guantanamo Bay. Giuliani then went on an Islamophobic tirade against Mayor Mamdani.
2: Too many Americans fall for that Islamic propaganda, which is the reason they're taking over certain parts of America and certain parts of Europe. They have every desire to take us over. This is not, they want to be just another religion. They want to dominate us. That's what they're taught from the day they begin their extremist religious education. Mamdani is a clear supporter of that.
1: A circulating online petition that expresses concern regarding Mamdani's attendance at the ceremony has reached 100,000 signatures. This was Mayor Mamdani's response to Giuliani's remarks.
3: What I want this week to be a focus on is on the families whose loved ones were stolen from them 25 years ago in the horrific act of terror of September 11th, and a focus also on the first responders who gave everything they could to this city and to the people who came together to try and help their fellow New Yorkers.
0: For more on Islamophobia after 9/11 and its impacts on communities here in the United States, we're joined by two guests. Ruzina Ali is an award-winning journalist, a New York Times contributing writer, author of the new book Seasons of Fury, Four Families and the Rise of Islamophobia in America. She's reported on the global war on terror from Egypt, Afghanistan, Iraq, and Syria. And Fahad Ahmed is the executive director of DRUM. That's DESI's Rising Up and Moving, a grassroots group for South Asian and Indo-Caribbean immigrant workers and families in New York City. He also runs DRUM Beats, one of the first organizations to endorse Zoran Mamdani during his run for mayor. We welcome you both to Democracy Now! Let's begin with Ruzina. You spent years writing this book. This is a sacred week here in New York, this 25th anniversary of 9/11. Talk about what happened after 9/11, the rise of hate against people of the Islamic faith.
4: There were so many responses to 9/11. One was obviously fear and grief and shock, but another was rage. And so much of that rage was towards Muslims and those who looked like Muslims. Around the country, we obviously saw a lot of hate crimes, violent killings of actually brown people who were not Muslims, but they were actually Sikhs. There were also in Bridgeview, outside of Chicago, a mass group of about 300 people who marched towards a mosque shouting death to Arabs. And I think what's particularly fascinating, too, is what the government did, which was in the weeks after, in the days and weeks after, they started arresting people. They started arresting Muslim and brown men and boys from streets, from their homes, from their workplaces.
1: I want to bring Fahad Ahmed into the conversation. Fahad, executive director of DRUM, DESI's Rising Up and Moving. You've been a grassroots organizer with DRUM for over 25 years. Take us back to that immediate aftermath and that panic and fear that Ruzina talked about. What was it like organizing, and what were people worried about, and what was going on?
5: Within a day or two after 9/11, we had printed a flyer and set up a hotline. And said, if you're facing hate crimes, if you're facing discrimination, if you're facing targeting, please reach out to us. And the calls that we started getting were largely related to people experiencing targeting by law enforcement. I remember one call being children calling us and saying, my father left for work 4 days ago, and he hasn't come home. women calling and saying police burst down my door and they grabbed my brother and my husband and I don't know where they are. Workers called and said a black van pulled up and grabbed my coworker and another guy off the street and just drove off with them. And so in New York City and in New Jersey and across the country, but particularly in New York, New Jersey, we saw these massive roundups of mostly Muslim men or people that were perceived to be Muslim. And this included citizens, green card holders, and undocumented people. In the beginning, it was just mass roundups. And then they held them, and then they tried to figure out what is the reason that we're holding them. And sometimes they would dig up, false charges, like they would make up some charges. But most of the time, they would be able to use immigrant status. And this was happening there was at least 1,200 men that were picked up this way.
0: I want to talk about one person. I want to talk about Mohammed Salman Hamdani, a New York City police cadet trained as an EMT who was headed to work at Rockefeller University with his Quran, then raced to Ground Zero. We only learned this later, attempting to save whatever lives he could at the Twin Towers, September 11, 2001. Democracy Now! Spoke to his parents on the eve of the second anniversary of his death in 2003 as they joined hundreds in a quiet procession to Ground Zero. His mother, Talat Hamdani, remembered searching for him for days.
6: The reality started to hit us at that moment. Something did happen to him. And the third day, we went down to the center that they had made for the families to come and write there, give their names of their loved ones. Armory it was. Yes, it was the armory. We went down there and we registered his name. And we gave our swab samples for the DNA. And we made a flyer searching for him. We put down his name as Sal Hamdani. My brother did not put down his name, the first name Muhammad, for certain reasons. And we searched for him. Nobody had seen him.
0: So while they searched for weeks through all hospitals, giving their own DNA samples, Salman's parents, they then went to Mecca to pray. As they were there, the New York Post portrayed Salman as a possible terrorist. The Post article was headlined, "Missing or Hiding? Mystery of NYPD Cadet from Pakistan."
6: You know, this is what the newspaper, the Post printed a very horrible heading, you know, missing or hiding. And amongst the news that the way they presented it, it had, you know, insinuations that he was seen near the, at 11 a.m. he was seen near the Midtown Tunnel. And is he really hiding? Most probably, is he really missing? He's not missing, but he's hiding. And he could be one of the terrorists.
0: Talat Hamdani's mother, Talat Hamdani, told me how difficult it felt to be Muslim in the United States at the time.
6: We have nieces and nephews in second and third grade. They were that time. They were in second grade. And believe me, they changed their names. You know, some Armin became Amy and one became Mickey and the other one became Mikey. And the fourth one became Adam. And we asked them, why you change their names? Then they said, you know, because we don't want to be called terrorists in the school. We are Muslims. So it came at that moment, you know, like a year and a half ago, like Islam and terrorism were synonymous terms. And that is where I find myself defending myself, my faith, my people, my community, my fellow Americans who are Muslims. Islam and terrorism are not synonymous.
0: Talat Hamdani, the mother of Salman, Hamdani. In fact, when she was looking for him in hospitals, she said his name was Sal because she already knew there would be discrimination. The mayor would later apologize. The police commissioner would later apologize. He's named in the USA Patriot Act. And the president, President Bush, would praise Salman for the hero that he was. How typical was this?
5: It was quite common. You know, a lot of the people that we were encountering in detention centers were people that were just picked out by other people who said that they looked suspicious. And there was just a overall framework of anybody that looks Muslim is likely complicit, and let's just round them up and figure things out. And maybe just to give an example of to the extent, we heard about Talat searching for Salman. We found a Salman Hamdani in the detention center, and it turned out to be a 53-year-old man. And, you know, there was just tons of these stories of particular neighborhoods, and in particular New York City, Midwood and Bay Ridge, that there was just large numbers of men that just disappeared. And it was really disappearance because, as I mentioned, people would go to work and not come home. And so the campaign that we launched was Stop the Disappearances campaign. And, you know, these people were held incommunicado without access to lawyers, without being able to contact their families, some for 6 months, some for 9 months. And there was almost like a, whatever basic constitutional rights apply, exist, do not apply in this situation.
1: Rosina, I want to go back to you. I know we've been talking about this post 9/11 dragnet and how many Muslim men were kind of caught in this. You've got the 1,200 men who were disappeared, but then you also had the special registration. So talk about that and how many people were affected, and also how the Bush administration kind of used its immigration arm to deal with what they called preventing terrorism.
4: So, you know, one of the things that we have learned over the years is that one of the failures of 9/11, one of the reasons it happened, was because of an intelligence failure, not an immigration failure. Except the Bush administration kept using immigration as a tool to clamp down on what they thought were terrorist threats. What happened after the mass arrests of the 1,200 people was that the Bush administration thought that they should do something a bit more systematic and something perhaps a bit more orderly. And they created what is called the National Security Exit Entry Registration System, NSEERS, which was basically a registry for men and boys of, you know, at least 15 years of age from about 24 Muslim-majority countries. They had to register with the government. The result of that was that about 80,000 people registered. Thousands of them were deported, and not a single one was found to have ties with terrorism. And there has been no apology about that. And it's interesting because I actually, years later, I interviewed a few former officials asking about the NSEERS system. And I found two responses. One main response was a lot of them didn't remember that the Bush administration had instituted this. It wrecked so many lives, but officials just have forgotten. But the other response I usually get is, we did what we had to do, and it was necessary. Civil rights may have been violated, but we did what was necessary. The problem is, I don't think it was necessary. My reporting has found that actually we didn't find terrorists this way at all.
0: We're going to go into the four families that you profile in Seasons of Fury. Rosina Ali, award-winning journalist, New York Times contributing writer. And we are also speaking with Fahad Ahmed, the executive director of DRUM, DESI's Rising Up and Moving. On this week of the 25th anniversary of the 9/11 attacks and what happened after. Stay with us.

0: Shana Jat by Sunny Singh, performing in our Democracy Now! Studio. This is Democracy Now!, democracynow.org, The War and Peace Report. I'm Amy Goodman with Anjali Kamat. Our guests are Rosina Ali, author of Seasons of Fury, Four Families and the Rise of Islamophobia in America, and Fahad Ahmed, the executive director of DRUM, Desi's Rising Up and Moving. Anjali?
1: Rosina, you write about the long shadow of post-9/11 use of terrorism prosecutions and the material support laws. And you write, one of the families you write about is the family of Mateen Siraj. And he was a young Pakistani immigrant. In 2007, Siraj, then just 24, was sentenced to 30 years in prison for plotting to bomb the Herald Square subway station in New York City. Attorneys for Siraj said he was set up by a police informant to push the idea of bombing. Democracy Now! Spoke to his attorney, Martin Stolar, soon after the sentencing. If we could just go to that clip. Siraj, while they get that clip ready.
2: So Mateen Siraj was living in New York City. He was living in Queens and working in Brooklyn at his uncle's Islamic bookstore. And this was during the time of, obviously, the Iraq War. There was a lot of conversation about foreign policy and what the U.S. was doing. Mateen was very vocally critical. And he was visited one day by a man who turned out to be an undercover NYPD informant who befriended him over months and goaded him towards a plot to blow up Herald Square. Now, it is worth remembering and recognizing that there was actually no details of the plot. There were no weapons. There was no date or time set for the plot. And perhaps most critically, Mateen actually tried to back out of this plan multiple times. And yet he was still arrested by the NYPD, convicted, and eventually sentenced to 30 years in prison.
1: We have that clip ready. This is his lawyer, Martin Stolar, speaking to Amy Goodman back in 2007.
3: This young man becomes the symbol of terrorism in the United States. In essence, what we have is the New York City Police Department creating a crime so they could solve the crime and claim a victory in the war on terror. That is not the way to investigate terrorism, as far as I'm concerned.
4: Is he recorded on tape saying, I don't want to do this, I'm going to talk to
3: my daughter?
4: Oh,
3: yes, he's recorded on videotape saying, I'd better not do this. I have to check with my parents to see if I really want to go forward with this.
1: Oh, my God. So he says he has to check with his parents, and the attorney for the case, and you as well, talk about the use of informants. So how prevalent was the use of informants at this time, and what did this do to the sort of, you know, community of Muslims in the U.S. who could be, you know, who were dealing with infiltration, being surveilled? Can you talk about how all of that was related to the prosecutions?
2: So what's fascinating to me is the difference between the pre-9/11 era and the post-9/11 era. Before 9/11, law enforcement really did not have good or close relationships with the Muslim community, nor did they have a lot of knowledge about Islam or the Arab world. After 9/11, they were in desperate need of any ties to Muslims, and so they started recruiting informants. And they could recruit informants by paying them or by bribing them and saying, we're going to speed up your immigration status or application. Or they would use a stick approach and say, if you don't help us, we might make things more difficult for you. Eventually, the FBI amassed a base of about 15,000 informants, which is absolutely wild. But what's so critical is that Muslims became scared of going to the mosque, of going to bookstores, of going to cafes, because these undercover informants were everywhere. They were infiltrating practically every restaurant and cafes, certainly in the tri-state area, but also around the country. You know, we have used informants in the past. The FBI certainly has. But in those cases, usually an informant has a tie to a mafia member or a gang member. After 9/11, the only tie that informants had to another Muslim was that they were Muslim.
1: Fahad, you've worked with Mateen Siraj's family. What was the impact of his arrest and his being sentenced to 30 years in prison on the community? And, I mean, 25 years after 9/11, what's changed for the communities you're working with, working class, South Asian and Muslim communities?
5: Yeah. We've worked with the Siraj family for more than 20 years. And first and foremost, this has absolutely devastated the family. every day that Mateen has spent in prison, his mother and his family have been in prison with him every single day. The family, it becomes hard to find work. Your own family becomes afraid. Do I stay in contact with them or do I not? If I support them, will I get targeted? And that same dynamic plays out in the community. People that were your neighbors now are like, I'm not sure, who should I talk to this family? Who should I talk to? And what we saw was the complete devastation of the social fabric in Muslim communities for many, many years, for almost two decades, to where people were afraid to have political conversations. And, you know, if you know anything about Muslim communities and masjids, like, that's pretty much all people do, is you do the ritual, like religious things, and then you sit around and talk about what's happening back home, what's happening here, what do we think about the war, what do we think about this. And there were large number of places where people said no political conversations allowed. You know, there was like Muslim student associations that started putting up signs, political conversations are not allowed. And all of this was happening at a time that several Muslim countries were being targeted by U.S. wars, while civil rights of Muslim communities were being violated. And so our communities were in this difficult situation that at the very moment where people needed to defend themselves, there was a high level of uncertainty on can and should we talk or should we not talk? Should we engage in political activism or should we not?
6: And this, of course, all didn't begin 9/11. Rosina, you write about Abdin Jabara, co-founder of the Arab American Anti-Discrimination Committee and longtime leader of the National Lawyers Guild. In the 1970s, he exposed Nixon administration's surveillance program against Arab Americans and forced the NSA to admit it had been spying on him, Abdin, since 1967. We spoke to him in 2013 about his groundbreaking case.
7: I had been very, very active in Palestinian support work. And one day I read in Newsweek magazine, in the Periscope section, that 26 Arabs in the United States had been targeted for surveillance and electronic surveillance. So I thought, surely some of those had been clients of mine or had talked to me on the phone about issues and so forth. And that's when I brought the lawsuit. I was surprised after all the revelations about the Snowden NSA brouhaha that nobody had looked back at what had occurred back in the 70s to show that at that time it came out in the press that over 1,600 Americans had been surveilled by the NSA.
6: So that's Abdin Jabara, former head founder of American Arab Anti-Discrimination Committee. And at the time, we had a lower third that said friend of Alex Oda. Rosina, explain.
2: So Alex Oda was one of the vice presidents of the ADC for the West Coast chapter. And in 1985, there was a bomb in that office that killed him, unfortunately. And his murder was never solved. Although, at the time, the FBI did suspect the Jewish Defense League, and there was actually a lot of conversation about the rise of terrorism in the U.S. against Arab Americans emanating from the JDL. Unfortunately, what has happened in these intervening years since then is that terrorism has become more and more aligned with Islam, and we forget that terrorists can be from any group or any ethnicity or any religion. But really, what this long history shows us, that how we think about terrorism and Arabs and Muslims has been a problem much longer than 9/11.
8: And where do you see, I mean, your book is called Seasons of Fury, and you trace the kind of changing Islamophobia, both through the institutions and practices and bigotry of people, but also different administrations. Where are we today, 25 years later? I mean, this is also a time of the rise of so many Muslim politicians, outspoken Muslim politicians, including our own mayor, Mayor Mamdani, who is once again facing Islamophobic attacks.
2: I would say we're probably at a really worse place than we have ever been because it is so accepted and policymakers are peddling anti-Muslim rhetoric. But just even take the example of Giuliani. It's funny to me that he apologized to Talat Hamdani because years later, he's essentially doing the same thing over again towards Mayor Mamdani by saying Muslims cannot be victims of 9/11, right? Muslims can only be the perpetrators. And this is a narrative that has been repeated over and over again, and certainly around election season.
6: And to be clear, this is about Giuliani and former Governor Pataki saying that Mamdani, the mayor of New York, should not be allowed at the ceremonies for the 25th anniversary of the 9/11 attacks.
2: Exactly. Correct. Yes. And one wonders how much longer do Muslims have to apologize for 9/11?
8: And Fahad, as you look back on these 25 years and, you know, your organization, Drumbeats, was one of the first to endorse Soran Mamdani, you know, how do you see the community having changed? I mean, from that time of fear and putting their heads down to now having a political voice?
5: Yeah, I think there's divergent consequences. On one hand, we are seeing a resurgence of Islamophobia at levels that is unprecedented. And at the same time, it's not as effective as it used to be. And I think part of what we see, you know, the emergence of Mayor Mamdani and some of the politicians, a lot of it is because of a lot of the organizing efforts that built the foundations in the aftermath of 9/11, that built the communities, and also just the humiliation and the resentment that the communities had for being targeted for so long, that part of the ways of, like, being able to resist back is like, all right, we've been through it enough. We're going to organize ourselves, and we're going to support people that are going to be much more aligned with the experiences and the perspectives of our communities. And so part of what we're seeing in the rise of more Muslim politicians, and you know, I unsubscribe to identity politics in terms of just identity is enough, but there is a confidence around, like, I'm not going to hide it anymore. And I think that deeply resonates with our communities who felt for two decades that they had to hide it. And I think now we're sort of seeing the response to that.
6: We want to thank you both for being with us. Thank you to Rozina Ali, author of Seasons of Fury, for Families and the Rise of Islamophobia in America, and Fahad Ahmed, executive director of Drum, Desi's Rising Up and Moving. That does it for our show. On September 17th, I'll be going home to Bayshore, New York and Long Island for the screening of Steal the Story, Please. Check our website at democracynow.org. And then September 22nd at the IFC. I'm Amy Goodman with Angelique.

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I've got a song to start off with the so-called lead.

0: New Treasure Island Oldies on this Wednesday. This is Michael Godin. That's a great version of The Lion Sleeps Tonight, of course, originally done by The Tokens as the hit single version, and later done in 1972, where, and a gold record as a result for Robert John, also known as Bobby Pedrick Jr. back in the 50s. That is The Lion Sleeps Tonight getting us underway along with Robert Palmer and Addicted to Love, and we started off with a song for You Know Who. Back off, Boogaloo.
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to Reflections. I am a poor man's son on Treasure Island Oldies. A nice one from 1965. A group from Detroit, although they were not a Motown group. Probably one of the few that weren't Motown groups in 1965. Welcome to Treasure Island Oldies on this Wednesday. It's Michael Godin right now with music from the movies from the British Invasion era. This is Ferry Cross the Mersey, the title track by Jerry and the Pacers.

I sit a high getting ideas. Ain't nothing but a fool to live like this. Out all night running wild. Woman sitting home with a month old child. Dang me, dang me. They ought to take a rope and hang me high from the highest tree. Woman, would you weep for me? Boop, boop, boop. Just sitting around drinking with the rest of the guys. Six rounds bought and I bought five. Spent the groceries and half the rent. Like $14, having 27 cents. So dang me, dang me. They ought to take a rope and hang me high from the highest tree. Woman, would you weep for

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And I'm the seventh out of seven, the seventh out of seven sons. My pappy was a pistol, I'm a son of a gun. I said, dang me.

Gilbert O'Sullivan and Out of the Question on Treasure Island Oldies. You know, every time that there was a foreign language song that was released that became a hit song, it really stood out because it wasn't the typical English language 45 that we would hear on the radio. And in 1968, a couple from Laredo in Texas, Rene Omelas and Rene Herrera, got together. They called themselves Rene and Rene, and in 1968, they released a double-sided 45. One side was called Lo Mucho Que Te Quiero, and the other side, in English, was The More I See You. I'm going to play the original version for you now.

like to say, getting a little fizzadelic. Rolling Stones and Dandelion, along with the Ronettes and Be My Baby on this Wednesday. You know, hearing some of those songs, it just kind of gives me...

His name's Ronnie Love. That is Chills and Fever from 61 on Treasure Island Oldies. Last week, one day last week, I think it was maybe Thursday or so, I played the Kingsmen and Louie Louie, and there was a bit of a chat going on in the chat room about the song, and you know, the furor about it. Oh, it's the worst song ever. You know, you can't even get anything going on. The FBI can't figure out the lyrics or anything. Stupidity. Absolute stupidity. Because in 1957, the song was written by a fellow by the name of Richard Berry from Extension, Louisiana. And if you didn't think that the song was lyrics were intelligible, listen to the original.

me gotta go. Richard Berry, the original version and the writer of Louie Louie from 1957 on Treasure Island Oldies. You know, the lyrics were easy to understand. Just that the Kingsmen recorded with one mic in a room, and they were very, very hard to understand what he was singing. So he wasn't singing dirty lyrics. He was just singing the song, but he just wasn't very easy to figure it out. At any rate, it's Treasure Island Oldies. I want to let you know that Thanksgiving is going to be celebrated on Treasure Island Oldies live Sunday, October the 7th, starting at 6 Pacific, 7 Mountain, 8 Central, 9 Eastern, at 10 Atlantic on WTND in Macomb, Illinois, and the broadcast partner network stations. Thanksgiving, my favorite meal of the year other than Christmas. Oddly enough, they're

the Daytonas and GTO on Treasure Island Oldies. You know, there's a certain individual. I won't name names, but he doesn't know how to spell GTO.

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0: Well, we're wrapping up the show for this Wednesday on Treasure Island Oldies. Roger Williams and Born Free. Wrapping up the show for Tuesday and Wednesday. Wrapping up the show for today, whatever the day is. I don't know. We'll see you tomorrow afternoon. Take care. Bye for now. Treasure Island Oldies.
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0: Mr. Jones is unavailable at the moment. 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Thank you.
1: Do you, Jacqueline Kennedy, take Russell Mayall to be your lawful wedded husband in sickness and in health, for richer or for poorer, for better or for worse, till death do you part?
2: I do.
1: And do you, Russell Mayall, take Jacqueline Kennedy to be your lawful wedded wife in sickness and in health, for richer or for poorer, for better or for worse, till death do you part?
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1: Then I now pronounce you man and wife.

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1: Play a song that didn't quite make it onto our latest album. I don't know, I guess it just wasn't in our style, you know?

When not performing or producing or recording, Todd Rundgren can be found in his recently completed $2 million state-of-the-art Utopia video facility in Bearsville, New York. Here's tonight's encore from Utopia.

Todd Rundgren's Utopia, live on Retro Rock. Retro Rock is brought to you nationally by Budweiser. For all you do, this Bud's for you. And by Lee Jeans. Lee, the genuine jeans. Retro Rock is produced in New York by Kevin Goldman. Our engineer is David Bales, and I'm Meg Griffin. Retro Rock, putting the present into perspective.

to children of all ages, the purveyors of the finest in teen sea power, girls and boys, ladies and gentlemen, I give you the pop group BIS. Sci-fi Steven, a secret vampire by night, ears and eyes always on the lookout for conspiracies against the teen sea nation, lives by the ethic, keep your friends close, but your enemies closer. Mandarin, seeker of the truth, hair clips and screams used as deadly weapons, childlike appearance used as decoy. A warning to all saboteurs, be fooled and be dead. John Disco, all hail the Disco King. Gaze in wonderment at his skanking ability, but don't stare too long. His disco feet can hypnotize. Hear him say, Travolta ain't got nothing on me.

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1: I find myself defending myself, my faith, my people, my community, my fellow Americans who are Muslims. Islam and terrorism are not synonymous.
0: Ahead of the 25th anniversary of the September 11th attacks, we look at the impact of 9/11 on Muslim communities in the United States with longtime organizer Fahad Ahmed and journalist Rezina Ali. Her new book, Seasons of Fury, Four Families and the Rise of Islamophobia in America. But first, Mayor Mamdani releases 170,000 long-hidden records from the aftermath of the 9/11 attacks. We'll speak to Ben Shabbat of 9/11 Health Watch, which sued the city for release of the records.
2: Mr. Mayor, I want to thank you for being the mayor who, after 25 years, begins to answer the question, what did the city know about the dangers from the toxic cloud at Ground Zero, and when did it know it?
0: All that and more coming up. Welcome to Democracy Now!, democracynow.org, The War and Peace Report. I'm Amy Goodman. The governments of Canada, France, and the United Kingdom said Tuesday they will ban goods and some services from illegal Israeli settlements in the occupied West Bank. They joined several other U.S. allies, including Belgium, Ireland, the Netherlands, Norway, and Spain, which already have taken steps to ban imports from settlements. U.K. Foreign Secretary Ed Miliband announced the sanctions in a speech to the House of Commons Tuesday, where he accused Israel of carrying out ethnic cleansing in the occupied West Bank.
3: Ethnic cleansing is defined by the UN as a purposeful policy designed by one ethnic or religious group to remove by violent and terror-inspiring means the civilian population of another ethnic or religious group from certain geographic areas. The British government agrees that there is ethnic cleansing of Palestinians in areas of the West Bank perpetrated by settler terrorists, and all too often the Israeli government has turned a blind eye to this.
0: Miliband also tightened restrictions on UK arms exports to Israel. However, the limited embargo does not exclude the transfer of F-35 fighter jet parts. Israel responded by closing the British consulate in East Jerusalem. Far-right Minister Bezalel Smotrich declared the Oslo Accords null and void, demanding the expulsion of the British ambassador. Meanwhile, Bloomberg reports British diplomats privately told the U.S. the sanctions are largely symbolic and will have no material impact on the U.K.'s wider relationship with Israel on trade or security. Israeli Prime Minister Benjamin Netanyahu has promised to sue the newspaper Haaretz after it reported he failed to heed a warning that Hamas was planning a major operation ahead of the October 7, 2023 attacks. Haaretz said in response that it stands by its reporting. On Tuesday, the paper published excerpts of a forthcoming book by its reporters that found that UAE President Mohammed bin Zayed warned Netanyahu a week and a half before the attacks, and that the Israeli leader failed to inform his security chiefs. On Tuesday, opposition politicians accused Netanyahu of evading responsibility for security lapses and called him unfit to serve. U.S. forces bombed five Iranian tankers Tuesday, including one near Iran's main oil export terminal, Karg Island. Iran retaliated by firing missiles at a U.S. base in Jordan. Jordanian forces say they intercepted nearly all of them. Iran's Revolutionary Guard also claimed retaliatory strikes on U.S. and commercial ships in the Strait of Hormuz, which normally carries a fifth of the world's oil and gas. U.S. Central Command denied Iran's claims that struck two Navy destroyers. The Strait of Hormuz has been effectively closed since the U.S. war on Iran began in late February. On Tuesday, Brent crude oil futures topped $100 a barrel, the highest fuel prices since the U.S.-Iran ceasefire collapsed in July. In Missouri, a pair of court rulings has thrown planning for November's midterm elections into chaos. On Tuesday, the U.S. Supreme Court refused to allow Republicans to use a Trump-backed map gerrymandered to target Democratic Congressmember Emanuel Cleaver's Kansas City seat. The ruling left in place a Missouri Supreme Court ruling that sends the new map to a public referendum. Hours later, U.S. District Judge Stephen Clark, a Trump appointee, ordered Missouri to use the gerrymandered map anyway, ruling switching maps after the August primary would lead to voter confusion. Judge Clark's order has been appealed to the 8th U.S. Circuit Court of Appeals. The Postal Service's Inspector General says it'll review a whistleblower's warning that the Trump administration's new mail-in voting rule could result in thousands of legal ballots being discarded. The new rule would require states to hand over lists of mail ballot recipients and use approved envelopes with unique barcodes, allowing the agency to refuse ballots that don't follow those standards. This comes as a federal judge has extended a block on the rule. The Trump administration's asked the Supreme Court to allow it to enforce the rule before the midterm elections. A federal appeals court has blocked the IRS from sharing taxpayer data with ICE. ICE had demanded the last known addresses of 1.28 million people, it says, are in the U.S. unlawfully. The three-judge panel for the U.S. Circuit Court of Appeals in Washington, D.C., found ICE's request violated laws passed after the Watergate scandal when the Nixon administration weaponized tax files against its enemies. The IRS and ICE had set up a mechanism that allowed immigration officials to submit lists to tax authorities to check against their records. Judge Cornelia Pillard wrote, quote, "The IRS is now on notice twice over regarding the legal inadequacies of its summer 2025 disclosures. The government and its personnel face steep civil and criminal consequences for willful disclosure of information," unquote. UN experts warn a sharp rise in wildfires and heat waves intensified by the climate crisis is undercutting air quality worldwide. A new report finds areas which had slash pollution from vehicles and industry now face fresh risks from wildfire smoke, while higher temperatures brought by severe heat waves are driving up ground-level ozone. This is Lorenzo Labrador, a scientific officer of the World Meteorological Organization, which issued the report.
4: Wildfires have the potential to undermine progress made brought about by air quality measures in many countries, because no matter how clean your city or your region is, because of reduced emissions due to whatever measures you put in place, if you have a lot of pollution brought about by wildfires, that has the potential to negatively impact air quality in those regions as well. So, yes.
0: A federal appeals court has ruled the U.S. Constitution does not guarantee the right to clean drinking water, rejecting a lawsuit by residents of Jackson, Mississippi, who say their city knowingly allowed them to drink tap water contaminated with lead. On Friday, a full panel of judges in the Fifth Circuit Court of Appeals ruled 10-5 to uphold the lower court's dismissal of the case, which argued city officials violated residents' constitutional right to bodily integrity under the 14th Amendment's Due Process Clause. The Trump administration's looking to obtain greater access to Venezuela's minerals, including gold. That's according to Reuters, which reports the move would open up Venezuela's mining sector to U.S. investment, giving U.S. companies access to crucial minerals. President Trump has already taken steps to control Venezuela's vast oil wealth, announcing the U.S. will take majority control of more than 65 billion barrels of Venezuelan oil reserves. The deal has been widely condemned after the abduction of former President Nicolas Maduro and First Lady Celia Flores in January. President Trump has proposed renaming the state of New Mexico New America in a series of memes he shared on social media over Labor Day weekend. Any such move would violate New Mexico's state constitution. In response, New Mexico Governor Michelle Lujan Grisham wrote, quote, "New Mexico's name isn't up for debate. It's been hours since before the United States existed," end quote. In August, President Trump issued an executive order renaming Lake Ontario Lake America. Google Maps and Apple Maps quickly complied, switching the lake's name for U.S. users of their popular app. But after MapQuest refused to comply with the name change, it saw its app surge in popularity to become the number one download in Apple's App Store. President Trump gave his executive assistant, Natalie Harp, and two other young female White House aides $45,000 each. According to financial disclosures, the payments are described as, quote, cash gift for holidays, unquote, and amount to a third of the aide's $150,000 annual salary. Walt Nauta, the director of Oval Office Operations, also reported a $20,000 gift from the president. The Trump administration's published a new study purporting to show links between support for transgender rights, left-wing authoritarianism, and political violence. The report claims without evidence the killing of the right-wing activist Charlie Kirk was connected to so-called gender ideology. The unfinished report was commissioned by the Department of Health and Human Services and conducted by researchers with Rutgers University, the Manhattan Institute, and the Network Contagion Research Institute think tank. It has neither been peer-reviewed or accepted for publication in an academic journal. In response, the Global Project Against Hate and Extremism said, quote, this study is not a neutral scientific inquiry. Instead, it attempts to reframe a healthcare consensus as a security and radicalization concern, furthering the administration's aims of dehumanizing and abusing the transgender community, unquote. A researcher at the artificial intelligence firm Anthropic publicly resigned Tuesday, warning the race to produce frontier AI models could lead to self-improving superintelligent machines that pose an existential threat to humans. Jacob Coxon specialized in training new AI models on vast amounts of data. In a social media post explaining his resignation, he wrote, quote, the people building AI earnestly believe it could kill us all by the end of the decade. This is not a marketing stunt. If anything, many executives and senior researchers will couch their phrasing in the press to sound sensible. But I hear the same people express fear privately. No other human activity poses this level of danger, he said. His warning comes just days after OpenAI released its most capable model yet, GPT-6 Astra, which prompted NVIDIA CEO Jensen Huang to proclaim, AGI has arrived, referring to artificial general intelligence. Meanwhile, the Pentagon's asked OpenAI to provide it with a special version of its artificial intelligence technology designed to refuse commands as infrequently as possible. That's according to The Intercept, which reports a large language model that would aid in the process of spying on, targeting, and killing people would require a substantial relaxation of existing safeguards. In Albania, police blocked protesters from reaching the parliament Tuesday, as demonstrations against the development of a luxury resort linked to U.S. President Donald Trump's son-in-law Jared Kushner and his daughter Ivanka Trump turned violent. In the capital, Tirana, protesters pelted officers in riot gear with eggs and tomatoes. Albania's prime minister supports Kushner's development project, despite critics claiming it would cause massive environmental damage. This is a protester at Tuesday's demonstration.
5: They were very violent, but they don't understand that their violence is keeping us more pumped and will bring here more people. They think by arresting us, by illegally keeping us in prison, they think that they can scare us, but it's kind of the opposite. Like, we are not scared. Everyone is seeing the regime here, how it is operating. So, yeah, we are not scared anymore. So we'll keep going.
0: And those are some of the headlines. This is Democracy Now!, democracynow.org, The War and Peace Report. I'm Amy Goodman.
6: And I'm Anjali Kamath. Welcome to all of our listeners and viewers across the country and around the world. This week marks the 25th anniversary of the September 11th attacks on the World Trade Center. On Tuesday, New York City Mayor Zohran Mamdani announced the historic release of more than 170,000 pages of city records from the aftermath of 9/11, some of which indicate New York City officials lied to the public about the hazardous toxins that burned and remained in the air for months, up to half a mile from Ground Zero. Mamdani also announced the settlement of two 9/11-related lawsuits. He spoke at City Hall yesterday.
7: We are together this morning to stand steadfast alongside survivors and their families and to deliver the kind of accountability around city government's response to September 11th that New Yorkers have been denied for years. I am proud to announce that our administration has settled two lawsuits between the city and 9/11 Health Watch, ending what has been a multi-year legal battle and restrictions on New Yorkers' ability to access information that can shed valuable insight on air quality and health concerns. Administration after administration has ignored those calling for answers and clarity, instead choosing to bury them in legal arguments and in red tape. We will do no such thing. As we mark 25 years, it is time for this painful chapter to end.
6: Mayor Mamdani was joined at the press conference by talk show host Jon Stewart, who's advocated for years on behalf of 9/11 first responders, survivors, and their families.
8: These people had to fight, sick and dying, for years. And I'm not saying that the information may have changed the outcomes, unfortunately, for their families, but I guarantee you it would not have been the struggle that it was to get people to recognize that what they all knew and what we all knew who live in downtown Manhattan is that there was poison in the air and on the ground and in the windowsills and in your air conditioners and covering your pets and your clothes, and it stayed there for months.
6: And this is Congressmember Gerald Nadler speaking at Tuesday's City Hall press conference.
9: My colleagues and I, who represented Ground Zero and the surrounding communities, immediately warned local and federal officials about the health risks posed by the toxins in the air. I was screaming at the top of my lungs to protect our communities, my constituents. But officials like EPA Administrator Christine Todd Whitman and Mayor Giuliani denied claims like mine, saying the air was perfectly safe. Blasphemous. City Hall, led by former Mayor Giuliani, predicted that thousands of responders and community members would face devastating long-term health consequences from these toxins. Despite this, he stayed silent on the hazards.
0: The release of the documents comes as part of litigation brought by the advocacy group 9/11 Health Watch, which sued New York City to force the publication of the records. We're joined now by Ben Shavat, executive director of 9/11 Health Watch. Welcome to Democracy Now!
10: Thank you. Give us
0: a little background. How did these documents get released? Why was it your group that's responsible for this?
10: Sure. So thank you for having me. 9/11 Health Watch was created by the state, New York State AFL-CIO. How I got here is that I was Congressman Maloney's chief of staff on 9/11, and I worked for her as she helped to develop the legislation that became the Zegrova Act, which provides health care. Zegrova was the detective that we named the bill after, who died in 2006, and he was the first person to have a medical examiner declare that his death was related to dying from 9/11 exposures to the toxic chemicals that were present downtown. And I worked, you know, at the time, we working for the congresswoman, we worked on the legislation. We had a real fight because the Bush administration, the Giuliani administration, all denied that there was an impact from these toxins. I just have to point out Juan Gonzalez, who was at the time the Daily News columnist, wrote several.
0: And Democracy Now. Folks.
10: And that's why I bring it up. Wrote several early columns raising questions about what was called 9/11 cough. And for that, the Giuliani administration apparently called the Daily News demanding that he be fired. And that was just an example of people like Congressman Nadler, Kimberly Flynn of Environmental Action, the local residents, including my mother, who was lived in Battery Park, was 74 at the time, was there when the towers collapsed, was evacuated over the seawall to Jersey and hitchhiked to my brother's house, and then returned in spring like everyone else because the city administration at the time said it was safe. They brought kids back to school, to Stuyvesant, but not just Stuyvesant, to all the schools, the High School of Finance, which is next door to the Stock Exchange. And they brought people back, and there were questions being raised all the time. Is it safe? And there's been a continuing sort of attempt. You know, we got involved many years later, but there were always attempts. Obviously, Juan wrote a book about it. Anthony DePalma from the New York Times wrote a book about it. There were hints about it. In 2007, Anthony DePalma mentioned the Harding memo, which was written to Deputy Mayor Harding at the time in October of 2001, which laid out that there would be 10,000 toxic claims they expected because of what was happening. But this was at the same time that they said that it was safe, that the air was safe, not just Christy Todd Whitman, but the city administration. And the latest sort of effort was really after Congressman Nadler and my old boss, Congresswoman Maloney, wrote a letter to then Mayor de Blasio in 2021 to say it's the 20th anniversary. It's time for the city to sort of say what it knew. Mayor de Blasio didn't respond to that. They wrote to Mayor Adams when he was coming in, who was a 9/11 responder himself. And Mayor Adams responded, but said that he would only reveal what they knew or reveal their documents if the city got more liability protection, which was sort of like an admission of, well, what's in there? And that's really, so I went to Andy Carboy and Matt McCauley, two lawyers who, Matt is actually a 9/11 responder himself, NYPD, and I asked them to help volunteer. We filed FOIAs. And the city kept, FOIA is not a great process.
0: Freedom of Information Act.
10: Yeah, the Freedom of Information Act. And for whatever documents, for the Harding memo, for especially documents, because in the October, November, the Giuliani administration went to Congress, and I, you know, Mrs. Maloney was not aware of it, Mr. Nadler was not aware of it. You know, in the aftermath of 9/11, there were a lot of legislation going. Apparently, they actually inserted into the law a limit on the city's liability to no more than $350 million, which sort of says, well, why were they at the same, exactly, at the same time they were saying if the air was safe, why were they worried about liability? And that's really the core of what we were trying to get at is, and I don't fault the city in the response to the tragedy, and ultimately it's the terrorists who are responsible, but instead of mitigating the harm, they mitigated the city's liability. And instead of maybe slowing down and not bringing kids back, or maybe not bringing my mother back and other residents, they could have said, well, maybe we need to be more careful. And I just want to be clear, I'm not a responder. I've talked to a lot of responders. A lot of responders would probably have still gone and done what they did. But I think they would have liked to have known and been given that choice. And that's really the core of the issue. So we filed this FOIA. I think the really sort of the breakthrough here, because other people had done it before, and the Adams administration was just saying no all along, was that I would

0: And then 3 weeks later, 4 weeks later, the city informed us that they had found 68 boxes. Obviously, they had said there were no boxes, there was nothing available. The way FOIL works, once they made that administrative decision, we filed what's called an Article 78, which is under New York state law, sort of demanding that asking the question, was the law followed? Once the city council acted, and they, last September, I think it was, that they said they found those 68 boxes, that's when things really started to happen. And, the election happened. Mayor Mamdani came in, and we've been waiting, hoping that Mayor Mamdani would change the direction of the Corporation Council, because this is really four administrations that have not allowed people to see these documents. And
1: what's most important to you about the documents that have been released as we begin to wrap up?
0: Well, I think just that they're being seen, people will see it. Let me be clear. I don't know whether there's going to be a smoking gun or like a memo or something like that, but we've already seen there was a lot more that the city was keeping from people for actively preventing people from seeing. We won our court case. Judge Kleins, in one of our cases, found that the city violated the law, actively preventing us from receiving the documents that we were entitled to see. And, that's really the key part. And I give the mayor and then Steve Banks, the new Corporation Council, a lot of credit to that.
2: And Ben Shabbat, what's been the reaction of previous mayors from the four administrations that did not release the 68 boxes?
0: I haven't heard from them, or I haven't seen any press reports about it, of what they've said.
1: So what do you do with these documents in this last 30 seconds?
0: This is just the first batch of documents. Over the next year, there's going to be a lot more. We are working, as part of our settlement agreement, we are working with Steve Banks.
1: And Banks is formerly with Legal Aid.
0: Formerly with Legal Aid, yes. And we're working with them on search terms. There's just a vast amount of these documents that I have to go through.
1: That people can go through a portal and get access to.
0: People will be able to go to the portal, go to New York City, go to the New York City website. They can go through it and they can see for themselves. And we're already hearing people saying, well, I see this. And just to say that it is difficult for the city. The city has to make sure there's no personal information. We don't want Social Security numbers. I mean, it's a vast amount of information, so it is going to take time.
1: And Mamdani has given something like $34 million.
0: $34 million.
1: I just
0: want to say with the mayor, it's not just about the documents. The mayor is going to be working to promote the program. I mean, before you and I were talking before this segment, you live downtown. You might qualify for it. There are so many more people who may not understand what's in the Zegrove Act, what's available for them, and more importantly, there's work that should have been done a long time ago. There's now this new, what's called a youth research cohort that the mayor is going to help to promote to try to really do some real research that hasn't been done on those who were children at the time and to really see what their health effects have been.
1: Benjamin Shabbat, we want to thank you so much for being with us. Executive Director of 9/11 Health Watch, he participated in yesterday's news conference. His organization is the one that forced the release of these 170,000 pages of 9/11 documents. This is Democracy Now!, democracynow.org. When we come back, Seasons of Fury, Four Families and the Rise of Islamophobia in America. We look at what's happened in this last 25 years, the targeting of the Muslim community. Stay with us.
3: Blow, howling wind, beat on fragile heart. Opening your eyes won't tear us apart. This was the year our fathers fell down.

0: Wild Gods by David Berkeley. This is Democracy Now!, democracynow.org, The War and Peace Report. I'm Amy Goodman with Anjali Kamat.
1: New York City Mayor Zohran Mamdani, the city's first Muslim mayor, will be attending the 9/11 commemoration ceremony this week, along with the families of victims. Former New York City Mayor Rudy Giuliani and former New York Governor George Pataki have led critics who say Mayor Mamdani should skip the ceremony. Speaking on Newsmax, Giuliani criticized Mayor Mamdani for giving a symbolic pen to his chief legal counsel, Ramzi Qasim, during the signing of an executive order establishing September 11th as an official citywide day of remembrance and service. Ramzi Qasim previously represented several detainees at Guantanamo Bay. Giuliani then went on an Islamophobic tirade against Mayor Mamdani.
2: Too many Americans fall for that Islamic propaganda, which is the reason they're taking over certain parts of America and certain parts of Europe. They have every desire to take us over. This is not, they want to be just another religion. They want to dominate us. That's what they're taught from the day they begin their extremist religious education. Mamdani is a clear supporter of that.
1: A circulating online petition that expresses concern regarding Mamdani's attendance at the ceremony has reached 100,000 signatures. This was Mayor Mamdani's response to Giuliani's remarks.
3: What I want this week to be a focus on is on the families whose loved ones were stolen from them 25 years ago in the horrific act of terror of September 11th, and a focus also on the first responders who gave everything they could to this city and to the people who came together to try and help their fellow New Yorkers.
0: For more on Islamophobia after 9/11 and its impacts on communities here in the United States, we're joined by two guests. Razina Ali is an award-winning journalist, a New York Times contributing writer, author of the new book Seasons of Fury, Four Families and the Rise of Islamophobia in America. She's reported on the global war on terror from Egypt, Afghanistan, Iraq, and Syria. And Fahad Ahmed is the executive director of DRUM. That's DESI's Rising Up and Moving, a grassroots group for South Asian and Indo-Caribbean immigrant workers and families in New York City. He also runs DRUM Beats, one of the first organizations to endorse Zohran Mamdani during his run for mayor. We welcome you both to Democracy Now! Let's begin with Razina. You spent years writing this book. This is a sacred week here in New York, this 25th anniversary of 9/11. Talk about what happened after 9/11, the rise of hate against people of the Islamic faith.
4: There were so many responses to 9/11. One was obviously fear and grief and shock, but another was rage. And so much of that rage was towards Muslims and those who looked like Muslims. Around the country, we obviously saw a lot of hate crimes, violent killings of actually brown people who were not Muslims, but they were actually Sikhs. There were also in Bridgeview, outside of Chicago, a mass group of about 300 people who marched towards a mosque shouting death to Arabs. And I think what's particularly fascinating, too, is what the government did, which was in the weeks after, in the days and weeks after, they started arresting people. They started arresting Muslim and brown men and boys from streets, from their homes, from their workplaces.
1: I want to bring Fahad Ahmed into the conversation. Fahad, executive director of DRUM, DC's Rising Up and Moving. You've been a grassroots organizer with DRUM for over 25 years. Take us back to that immediate aftermath and that panic and fear that Razina talked about. What was it like organizing, and what were people worried about, and what was going on?
5: Within a day or two after 9/11, we had printed a flyer and set up a hotline. And said, if you're facing hate crimes, if you're facing discrimination, if you're facing targeting, please reach out to us. And the calls that we started getting were largely related to people experiencing targeting by law enforcement. I remember one call being children calling us and saying, my father left for work 4 days ago, and he hasn't come home. women calling and saying they police burst down my door and they grabbed my brother and my husband and I don't know where they are. Workers called and said a black van pulled up and grabbed my coworker and another guy off the street and just drove off with them. And so in New York City and in New Jersey and across the country, but particularly in New York, New Jersey, we saw these massive roundups of mostly Muslim men or people that were perceived to be Muslim. And this included citizens, green card holders, and undocumented people. In the beginning, it was just mass roundups. And then they held them, and then they tried to figure out what is the reason that we're holding them. And sometimes they would dig up, false charges, like they would make up some charges. But most of the time, they would be able to use immigrant status. And this was happening there was at least 1,200 men that were picked up this way.
0: I want to talk about one person. I want to talk about Mohammed Salman Hamdani, a New York City police cadet trained as an EMT who was headed to work at Rockefeller University with his Quran, then raced to Ground Zero. We only learned this later, attempting to save whatever lives he could at the Twin Towers, September 11, 2001. Democracy Now! Spoke to his parents on the eve of the second anniversary of his death in 2003 as they joined hundreds in a quiet procession to Ground Zero. His mother, Talat Hamdani, remembered searching for him for days.
6: Reality started to hit us at that moment. Something did happen to him. And the third day we went down to the center that they had made for the families to come and write their, give their names of their loved ones. Armory it was, yes, it was the armory. We went down there and we registered his name and we gave our swab samples for the DNA. And we made a flyer searching for him. We put down his name as Sal Hamdani. My brother did not put down his name, the first name Muhammad, for certain reasons. And we searched for him. Nobody had seen him.
0: So while they search for weeks through all hospitals, giving their own DNA samples, Salman's parents, they then went to Mecca to pray. As they were there, the New York Post portrayed Salman as a possible terrorist. The Post article was headlined, "Missing or Hiding? Mystery of NYPD Cadet from Pakistan."
6: You know, this is what the newspaper, the Post printed a very horrible heading, you know, "Missing or Hiding?" And amongst the news, that the way they presented it, it had, you know, insinuations that he was seen near the, at 11 a.m. he was seen near the Midtown Tunnel. And is he really hiding? Most probably, is he really missing? He's not missing, but he's hiding, and he could be one of the terrorists.
0: Talat Hamdani's mother, Talat Hamdani, told me how difficult it felt to be Muslim in the United States at the time.
6: We have nieces and nephews in second and third grade. They were that time. They were in second grade. And believe me, they changed their names. You know, some Armin became Amy and one became Mickey and the other one became Mikey. And the fourth one became Adam. And we asked them, why you changed their names? Then they said, you know, because we don't want to be called terrorists in the school. We are Muslims. So it came at that moment, you know, like a year and a half ago, like Islam and terrorism were synonymous terms. And that is where I find myself defending myself, my faith, my people, my community, my fellow Americans who are Muslims. Islam and terrorism are not synonymous.
0: Talat Hamdani, the mother of Salman, Hamdani. In fact, when she was looking for him in hospitals, she said his name was Sal because she already knew there would be discrimination. The mayor would later apologize. The police commissioner would later apologize. He's named in the USA Patriot Act. And the president, President Bush, would praise Salman for the hero that he was. How typical was this?
5: It was quite common. You know, a lot of the people that we were encountering in detention centers were people that were just picked out by other people who said that they look suspicious. And there was just a overall framework of anybody that looks Muslim is likely complicit, and let's just round them up and figure things out. And maybe just to give an example of to the extent, we heard about Talat searching for Salman. We found a Salman Hamdani in the detention center, and it turned out to be a 53-year-old man. And, you know, there was just tons of these stories of particular neighborhoods, and in particular New York City, Midwood and Bay Ridge, that there was just large numbers of men that just disappeared. And it was really disappearance because, as I mentioned, people would go to work and not come home. And so the campaign that we launched was Stop the Disappearances campaign. And, you know, these people were held incommunicado without access to lawyers, without being able to contact their families, some for 6 months, some for 9 months. And there was almost like a, whatever basic constitutional rights apply, exist, do not apply in this situation.
1: Rosina, I want to go back to you. I know we've been talking about this post-9/11 dragnet and how many Muslim men were kind of caught in this. You've got the 1,200 men who were disappeared, but then you also had the special registration. So talk about that and how many people were affected, and also how the Bush administration kind of used its immigration arm to deal with what they called preventing terrorism.
4: So, we know one of the things that we have learned over the years is that one of the failures of 9/11, one of the reasons it happened, was because of an intelligence failure, not an immigration failure. Except the Bush administration kept using immigration as a tool to clamp down on what they thought were terrorist threats. What happened after the mass arrests of the 1,200 people was that the Bush administration thought that they should do something a bit more systematic and something perhaps a bit more orderly. And they created what is called the National Security Exit Entry Registration System, NSEERS, which was basically a registry for men and boys of, you know, at least 15 years of age from about 24 Muslim-majority countries. They had to register with the government. The result of that was that about 80,000 people registered. Thousands of them were deported, and not a single one was found to have ties with terrorism. And there has been no apology about that. And it's interesting because I actually, years later, I interviewed a few former officials asking about the NSEERS system. And I found two responses. One main response was a lot of them didn't remember that the Bush administration had instituted this. It wrecked so many lives, but officials just have forgotten. But the other response I usually get is, we did what we had to do, and it was necessary. Civil rights may have been violated, but we did what was necessary. The problem is, I don't think it was necessary. My reporting has found that actually we didn't find terrorists this way at all.
0: We're going to go into the four families that you profile in Seasons of Fury. Rosina Ali, award-winning journalist, New York Times contributing writer. And we are also speaking with Fahad Ahmed, the executive director of DRUM, DESE's Rising Up and Moving, on this week of the 25th anniversary of the 9/11 attacks and what happened after. Stay with us.

0: and gay.
1: Jana Jatt by Sunny Singh, performing in our Democracy Now! Studio. This is Democracy Now!, democracynow.org, The War and Peace Report. I'm Mimi Goodman with Anjali Kamat. Our guests are Rosina Ali, author of Seasons of Fury, Four Families and the Rise of Islamophobia in America, and Fahd Ahmed, the executive director of DRUM, Desi's Rising Up and Moving. Anjali?
2: Rosina, you write about the long shadow of post-9/11 use of terrorism prosecutions and the material support laws. And you write, one of the families you write about is the family of Mateen Siraj. And he was a young Pakistani immigrant. In 2007, Siraj, then just 24, was sentenced to 30 years in prison for plotting to bomb the Herald Square subway station in New York City. Attorneys for Siraj said he was set up by a police informant to push the idea of bombing. Democracy Now! Spoke to his attorney, Martin Stolar, soon after the sentencing. If we could just go to that clip. Siraj, while they get that clip ready.
3: So Mateen Siraj was living in New York City. He was living in Queens and working in Brooklyn at his uncle's Islamic bookstore. And this was during the time of, obviously, the Iraq War. There was a lot of conversation about foreign policy and what the U.S. was doing. Mateen was very vocally critical, and he was visited one day by a man who turned out to be an undercover NYPD informant who befriended him over months and goaded him towards a plot to blow up Herald Square. Now, it is worth remembering and recognizing that there was actually no details of the plot. There were no weapons. There was no date or time set for the plot. And perhaps most critically, Mateen actually tried to back out of this plan multiple times. And yet he was still arrested by the NYPD, convicted, and eventually sentenced to 30 years in prison.
2: We have that clip ready. This is his lawyer, Martin Stolar, speaking to Amy Goodman back in 2007.
4: This young man becomes the symbol of terrorism in the United States. In essence, what we have is the New York City Police Department creating a crime so they could solve the crime and claim a victory in the war on terror. That is not the way to investigate terrorism, as far as I'm concerned.
5: Is he recorded on tape saying, I don't want to do this, I'm going to talk to
4: my daddy? He's recorded on videotape saying, I better not do this, I have to check with my parents to see if I really want to go forward with this.
2: Oh my. So he says he has to check with his parents, and the attorney for the case, and you as well, talk about the use of informants. So how prevalent was the use of informants at this time, and what did this do to the sort of, you know, community of Muslims in the U.S. who could be, you know, who were dealing with infiltration, being surveilled? Can you talk about how all of that was related to the prosecutions?
3: So what's fascinating to me is the difference between the pre-9/11 era and the post-9/11 era. Before 9/11, law enforcement really did not have good or close relationships with the Muslim community, nor did they have a lot of knowledge about Islam or the Arab world. After 9/11, they were in desperate need of any ties to Muslims, and so they started recruiting informants. And they could recruit informants by paying them or by bribing them and saying, we're going to speed up your immigration status or application. Or they would use a stick approach and say, if you don't help us, we might make things more difficult for you. Eventually, the FBI amassed a base of about 15,000 informants, which is absolutely wild. But what's so critical is that Muslims became scared of going to the mosque, of going to bookstores, of going to cafes, because these undercover informants were everywhere. They were infiltrating practically every restaurant and cafes, certainly in the tri-state area, but also around the country. You know, we have used informants in the past. The FBI certainly has. But in those cases, usually an informant has a tie to a mafia member or a gang member. After 9/11, the only tie that informants had to another Muslim was that they were Muslim.
2: Fahd, you've worked with Mateen Siraj's family. What was the impact of his arrest and his being sentenced to 30 years in prison on the community? And, I mean, 25 years after 9/11, what's changed for the communities you're working with, working class, South Asian and Muslim communities?
6: Yeah. We've worked with the Siraj family for more than 20 years. And first and foremost, this has absolutely devastated the family. every day that Mateen has spent in prison, his mother and his family have been in prison with him every single day. The family, it becomes hard to find work. Your own family becomes afraid. Do I stay in contact with them or do I not? If I support them, will I get targeted? And that same dynamic plays out in the community. People that were your neighbors now are like, I'm not sure, who should I talk to this family? Who should I talk to? And what we saw was the complete devastation of the social fabric in Muslim communities for many, many years, for almost two decades, to where people were afraid to have political conversations. And, you know, if you know anything about Muslim communities and masjids, like, that's pretty much all people do. Is you do the ritual, like religious things, and then you sit around and talk about what's happening back home, what's happening here, what do we think about the war, what do we think about this? And there were a large number of places where people said no political conversations allowed. You know, there was like Muslim student associations that started putting up signs, political conversations are not allowed. And all of this was happening at a time that several Muslim countries were being targeted by U.S. wars, while civil rights of Muslim communities were being violated. And so our communities were in this difficult situation that at the very moment where people needed to defend themselves, there was a high level of uncertainty on can and should we talk or should we not talk? Should we engage in political activism or should we not?
5: And this, of course, all didn't begin 9/11. Rosina, you write about Abdin Jabara, co-founder of the Arab American Anti-Discrimination Committee and longtime leader of the National Lawyers Guild. In the 1970s, he exposed the Nixon administration's surveillance program against Arab Americans and forced the NSA to admit it had been spying on him, Abdin, since 1967. We spoke to him in 2013 about his groundbreaking case.
0: I had been very, very active in Palestinian support work. And one day I read in Newsweek magazine, in the Periscope section, that 26 Arabs in the United States had been targeted for surveillance and electronic surveillance. So I thought, surely some of those had been clients of mine or had talked to me on the phone about issues and so forth. And that's when I brought the lawsuit. I was surprised after all the revelations about the Snowden NSA brouhaha that nobody had looked back at what had occurred back in the 70s to show that at that time it came out in the press that over 1,600 Americans had been surveilled by the NSA.
5: So that's Abdin Jabara, former head founder of American Arab Anti-Discrimination Committee. And at the time, we had a lower third that said friend of Alex Oda. Rosina, explain.
3: So Alex Oda was one of the vice presidents of the ADC for the West Coast chapter. And in 1985, there was a bomb in that office that killed him, unfortunately. And his murder was never solved. Although, at the time, the FBI did suspect the Jewish Defense League, and there was actually a lot of conversation about the rise of terrorism in the U.S. against Arab Americans emanating from the JDL. Unfortunately, what has happened in these intervening years since then is that terrorism has become more and more aligned with Islam, and we forget that terrorists can be from any group or any ethnicity or any religion. But really, what this long history shows us, that how we think about terrorism and Arabs and Muslims has been a problem much longer than 9/11.
7: And where do you see, I mean, your book is called Seasons of Fury, and you trace the kind of changing Islamophobia, both through the institutions and practices and bigotry of people, but also different administrations. Where are we today, 25 years later? I mean, this is also a time of the rise of so many Muslim politicians, outspoken Muslim politicians, including our own mayor, Mayor Mamdani, who is once again facing Islamophobic attacks.
3: I would say we're probably at a really worse place than we have ever been because it is so accepted and policymakers are peddling anti-Muslim rhetoric. But just even take the example of Giuliani. It's funny to me that he apologized to Talat Hamdani because Years later, he's essentially doing the same thing over again towards Mayor Mamdani by saying Muslims cannot be victims of 9/11, right? Muslims can only be the perpetrators. And this is a narrative that has been repeated over and over again, and certainly around election season.
8: And to be clear, this is about Giuliani and former Governor Pataki saying that Mamdani, the mayor of New York, should not be allowed at the ceremonies for the 25th anniversary of the 9/11 attacks.
3: Exactly. Correct. Yes. And one wonders how much longer do Muslims have to apologize for 9/11?
7: And Fahad, as you look back on these 25 years and, you know, your organization, Drumbeats, was one of the first to endorse Soran Mamdani. You know, how do you see the community having changed? I mean, from that time of fear and putting their heads down to now having a political voice?
6: Yeah, I think there's divergent consequences. On one hand, we are seeing a resurgence of Islamophobia at levels that is unprecedented. And at the same time, it's not as effective as it used to be. And I think part of what we see, you know, the emergence of Mayor Mamdani and similar politicians, a lot of it is because of a lot of the organizing efforts that built the foundations in the aftermath of 9/11, that built the communities, and also just the humiliation and the resentment that the communities had for being targeted for so long, that part of the ways of, like, being able to resist back is like, all right, it's... we've been through it enough. We're going to organize ourselves, and we're going to support people that are going to be much more aligned with the experiences and the perspectives of our communities. And so part of what we're seeing in the rise of more Muslim politicians, and you know, I don't subscribe to identity politics in terms of just identity is enough, but there is a confidence around, like, I'm not going to hide it anymore. And I think that deeply resonates with our communities who felt for two decades that they had to hide it. And I think now we're sort of seeing the response to that.
8: We want to thank you both for being with us. Thank you to Rozina Ali, author of Seasons of Fury, for Families and the Rise of Islamophobia in America, and Fahad Ahmed, executive director of Drum, Desi's Rising Up and Moving. That does it for our show. On September 17th, I'll be going home to Bayshore, New York and Long Island for the screening of Steal the Story, Please. Check our website at democracynow.org. And then September 22nd at the IFC. I'm Amy Goodman with Anjali.

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